0: with an understanding of the unique issues and philosophies that shape Louisiana's political landscape. 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
2: Just ahead on Louisiana Considered, the U.S. may have been eliminated from the World Cup, but in Alabama, fans are still celebrating hometown hero Chris Richards. We'll hear from one of the Orleans Parish judges who's being downsized by the state legislature. And we'll get our week in politics, all just ahead on Louisiana Considered.
3: Live from NPR News in Washington, I'm Janine Herbst. In another dramatic shift in tone, President Trump is calling Iranian leaders scum, just weeks after praising them as smart and rational people. NPR's Franco Ordonez reports on the diplomatic whiplash that's come to define Trump's approach to global affairs.
4: 3 weeks ago, President Trump described the Iranians as brave people who wanted to change the direction of their country for the better.
5: We're dealing with people that I think are very rational people. I mean, they were nice to deal with. They were strong people, smart people.
4: But he delivered a much different characterization yesterday at the NATO summit in Turkey.
5: I don't want to deal with them anymore. They're scum. You know what scum is? They're scum. They're sick people. They're led by sick people.
4: It's part of a pattern with the president, who often swings between praise and threats in an effort to almost will this war to an end. But you can also hear Trump struggling with that balance, insisting to reporters later that the war will not start again. Franco Ordonez, NPR News.
3: An airport in South Florida has been renamed for President Trump. And as NPR's Rachel Treisman reports, travelers will see the changes in the coming months.
6: The airport closest to Trump's Mar-a-Lago home used to be called Palm Beach International Airport. But as of Thursday, a state law passed months ago along party lines changed it to Donald J. Trump International Airport. The Federal Aviation Administration now recognizes the airport as DJT instead of PBI. But the new initials won't be used for booking flights and checking bags until that code changes in mid-August. Airport officials say the renaming is a branding change only. They estimate it will cost about $5.5 million, half of which is covered in next year's state budget. Rachel Treisman, NPR News.
3: The EPA is proposing changes to pollution rules for heavy-duty vehicles that would make them easier to comply with. That could save thousands of dollars per vehicle for companies buying semis and buses, according to EPA estimates, while increasing the smog-creating pollution from those vehicles by 11% by mid-century. And NPR's Camila Domonoske has more.
7: The EPA wants to delay some rules designed to make sure that emissions-fighting technology works across the life of a vehicle, not just when it's new. It would also allow manufacturers to postpone compliance if they pay a fine and eliminate a requirement that engines reduce power if their emissions systems aren't working, which vehicle operators have called disruptive. The proposed changes are now open for public comment. The trucking industry had asked for the rules to be changed, saying they imposed significant burdens. Environmental groups have denounced the changes as damaging to human health. Camila Domonoske, NPR News.
3: Wall Street higher by the closing bell, the Dow up 139 points, the Nasdaq up 336, that's up 1.3%. This is NPR News. In Colorado, Victor Marks, a political outsider with a large social media following, has won the Republican primary for governor, according to an AP race call. The call came after a close vote count from the June 30th primary. The Marine Corps veteran will face Democrat Phil Weiser. The state leans Democratic, with Democratic governor since 2007. Current governor Jared Polis is term limited. Marks has drawn interest from MAGA voters. He calls himself a high-risk humanitarian, and he claims to have saved hostages and helped thousands overseas. His opponents accuse him of lying about his background. The K-pop boy band ATEEZ hits number one on this week's Billboard's albums chart and adds to an impressive four-year run. NPR's Stephen Thompson has more.
8: ATEEZ is one of K-pop's kings of quantity. In just 4 years, the boy band has landed 9 of its records inside the Billboard Top 10. The latest, Golden Hour Part 5, debuts at number 1 this week, knocking Olivia Rodrigo out of the top spot.

0: Like many K-pop acts, ATEEZ has piled up chart successes thanks to good old-fashioned album sales. Without massive streaming or substantial radio airplay, the group leveraged its devoted fan base to sell more than 200,000 copies of Golden Hour Part 5 in its first week. Stephen Thompson, NPR News.
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5: Welcome to Louisiana Considered. I'm Bob Pavlovich. Just ahead, following the U.S. elimination from the World Cup, we'll look back on the rise of one-star defender from Birmingham, Alabama. We'll hear from one of the Orleans Parish Criminal Court judges who's being downsized by the state legislature. But first, it's Thursday, and joining us is Stephanie Grace, editorial director and columnist for the Times-Picayune, The Advocate, for our Week in Politics. Thanks, Steph.
6: Thank you for having me.
5: We're about a week into a very strange criminal case out of New Orleans against Attorney General Liz Merle, the state's top legal officer. Please remind us briefly how we got here.
6: It all started when the legislature got rid of the clerk of criminal court job in New Orleans just before the person elected to it, Calvin Duncan, could take office. The New Orleans City Council, with the support of Mayor Helena Moreno and DA Jason Williams, argued that folding the criminal court clerk job into the civil court clerk job made that a substantially new office. So the council declared it vacant, appointed an interim, and called for a new election.
5: But nothing criminal so far, right?
6: Right. But then Merle sent letters to all of these officials accusing them of violating the law, being usurping a public office, and threatening to remove them from office and allow Governor Jeff Landry to appoint their replacements. Mm-hmm. The mayor, the DA, the majority of the city council, all elected Democrats who would be replaced by a Republican governor's appointees. So that was a pretty nervy move. And even some of Merle's allies said she'd gone too far. And then Moreno recorded a video suggesting Merle's letter violated a separate law against threatening public officials. And then the Supreme Court came down against the city's interpretation and kept the elimination of Duncan's job in place.
5: So did things calm down after that?
6: They seemed to in public, but it turns out things were still happening behind closed doors. Specifically, there was a grand jury in New Orleans meeting, and that grand jury, made up of citizens, brought charges against Merle on its own. So if you're thinking that's not something you knew could happen, join the club. A lot of people thought that.
5: Mm-hmm.
6: There are a lot of subplots here involving the judge, the special prosecutor, press access, and then the state Supreme Court got involved and stayed the indictment due to kind of all the irregularities. Merle is expected to ask the court to throw out the charges entirely. And then just yesterday, every judge in New Orleans recused themselves from the case.
5: How are people in state government reacting to it?
6: They were reacting very angrily. Jeff Landry, who of course is Merle's close ally, said he would pardon her, which is maybe more complicated at a state level than it is for a president. And he's also ordered the state police to investigate how this happened. Quite a few critics have kind of rolled their eyes and said basically that New Orleans plays by different rules.
5: And that means this episode, however it ends, could have some real implications, right?
6: Yeah. This is serious business because New Orleans really does need ongoing financial support from the state. And in many ways, until now, it's gotten that support. There's, of course, this big crime-fighting effort that Liz Merle is involved in, and Landry line-item vetoed some big investments in the city. But Moreno still has a lot of support, and she did get some major changes she wanted out of the legislature. complicating this even more is that nobody in city government really has their fingerprints on this indictment other than the judge. Moreno did publicly talk about the law that Merle is charged with, but, you know, it's not at all clear whether her intent was to do anything beyond make a political point. If I had to bet, I think the charges against Merle will go away. But the real question is whether state officials decide to hold the entire city and its leadership responsible for what this grand jury did.
5: Stephanie Grace, the Times-Picayune, the Advocate's editorial director and columnist. Thanks again.
6: Thank you.
5: From WWNO in New Orleans and WRKF in Baton Rouge, you're listening to Louisiana Considered. I'm Bob Pavlovich. State lawmakers passed a legislative package this past session to eliminate three judgeships from Orleans Parish Criminal Court. They say the move was to address population shifts, to save state and local government money. Since then, criminal justice groups have weighed in on the action, warning about a slowdown in the judicial process, case backlogs, and public safety effects. One of the judges who will be losing her position is Judge Simone Levine of Section A Criminal District Court. She joins us now. Thanks for being here, Judge Levine.
7: Of course, Bob. It's a pleasure to be on the radio with you.
5: How did you feel about this when the bill was passed and then when the governor said he would sign it?
7: So this bill is, and now law, is incredibly problematic. It's problematic for all of us here in New Orleans, and we should all be quite upset about the fact that our voice is being eliminated. It's not just judicial seats that are being eliminated, but in fact, it's our voice being eliminated. We have really started to make a great impact on some of the violent crime that we've seen here in New Orleans. We've started to make an impact on the wait period that someone is able to see a judge. And my fear is that we are going to be reversing that trend. And it would have been a different situation if the lawmakers had been looking at the right numbers, but in fact, they were not looking at the right numbers. And so they were saying it was a case of efficiency, but in fact, you can't say that it's a case of efficiency if you're not looking at the correct numbers when it comes to how many cases we have, what the wait period is. The Lens really did an excellent article on this issue. And in fact, the Louisiana Supreme Court had said that they needed to wait and that there needed to be a site visit. And in fact, that the lawmakers should have at the very least checked in with the judges here in criminal district court.
5: Was this political retribution? And if so, who was being punished and for what?
7: Well, certainly I can answer the latter. We are being punished.
5: Okay.
7: And, you know, we are being punished in having our judges being taken away. I am a scholar. I've had an opportunity to be a scholar in my past career over what different legislative bodies have done. And this is really unprecedented. When you eliminate judgeships, what you normally do is you eliminate by attrition. And that's, in fact, what happened in all the other courthouses and all the other courtrooms here in Louisiana and what's happened all across the country. And attrition means that you wait until a judge retires and then you take the judge that is the older judge or the judge that's actually been on the bench the longest. And when that judge retires, then you eliminate the seat. That is what the national trend is when it comes to eliminating seats.
5: Mm-hmm.
7: You never eliminate the judges who are on the bench for the least amount of time, because in fact, those are the judges that are coming in with the freshest ideas. Those are the judges that are coming in with the energy and the different approaches. And we here in New Orleans have always needed those different approaches.
5: Mm-hmm.
7: We here in New Orleans have always needed to look at what the other trends are in the rest of the country and to really use those trends in order for us to have safer streets and for us to be able to get people out of the system and back into the community in a safe way that helps us as a larger community. So was it retribution? I think that's the first part of your question.
5: Mm-hmm.
7: I'm not sure who it is retribution against, but what I can say is that we will deeply suffer here in New Orleans, and we need to push back, and we need to make sure that we vote for community-oriented judges and judges that are listening to our larger community here in New Orleans.
8: Since Katrina, the state Supreme Court, the Inspector General, and others have said there are too many criminal court judges in Orleans Parish. Why does Orleans need more judges than any other parish in the state?
7: Well, quite simply, we have more cases. And we have more cases than any other judge across the state of Louisiana. And traditionally, we've had a violent crime problem. And we've also had a wrongful conviction problem. To be the city that has the most violent crime simultaneous to having the highest wrongful conviction rate warrants that we have new judges, good and strong judges, and in fact, the same number of judges that we have, we've really started to make an impact on both of those problems. And I fear a reversal.
8: And looking at the data, the state seems to have one set. Criminal courts have another set. Whose data is correct here?
7: Our data is correct. And in fact, we had a huge sample size taken. We, as criminal court judges, tracked the number of cases we had, and we tracked the amount of time that it took for each case to go through our system. We tracked that for a series of months, and we took time out of our schedule in order to track that when we were asked to track that by the Louisiana Supreme Court, and those numbers were not the numbers which the legislators had or used, or at least the legislators that were from the north of Louisiana that had passed this judicial elimination bill.
8: Mm-hmm. The Louisiana Supreme Court has never taken the final step of saying reduce the number of judges. Did they drop the ball through inaction?
7: So I don't think that they were given an opportunity. That's what I think. I think that this bill really was taken up so quickly. And it is true that this bill has been on the books now. You know, it's been a threatened bill for many years, but nobody was picking this bill up until this year. And it went very, very fast.
8: Mm-hmm.
7: And in fact, we as judges had gone up to Baton Rouge, but as a judge, we are limited by our canons as far as what we can do. People think that judges are almighty and are able to do whatever they want. In fact, we have judicial canons that limit our ability to make impact in situations like this. And so when this happened, and it happened so quick, it really happened with lightning speed.
8: Mm-hmm.
7: There was so very little that we could do. And we know that there were a number of individuals that had gone up when it related to the elimination of civil court judges. But when it came to criminal court judges, we just don't really have a powerful group of individuals that are able to go up to Baton Rouge to really champion for us. And it's really our larger community that really is going to suffer in this process.
8: Mm-hmm.
7: The wait time for cases, the number of victims that are not going to be heard. In my court is very victim-centered. We hear victims. We have a separate room just for crime victims. And this is unprecedented. We have one of the very few rooms in Louisiana that is specifically dedicated just to victims, where victims can come in, close the door. They don't have to be around the person that's hurt them. And this is best practices. This comports with the Louisiana Victim Bill of Rights. And this allows for lower witness intimidation and lower victim intimidation, and allows our system to go faster, to be more efficient, to allow victims to have that shorter wait time, to allow the person who's accused to be tried in less time. And when you get rid of our judges, that is the trend that gets reversed.
8: We're speaking with Judge Simone Levine of Section A of the Criminal District Court in Orleans Parish about the cuts coming to that bench January 1st of 2027. Judge Levine, there was a mechanism of how the cuts would be made, but horse trading appeared to have occurred, with some judges being cherry-picked for cuts or retention. Your reaction to all that?
7: Well, one thing I can tell you, Bob, is that my section was not horse traded out, and what does that say? And I can't comment on what happened in those conference rooms and why some judges were picked and not picked. But what I can say is that my court is not controlled by the Attorney General. My court is not controlled by the governor, the politicians in Baton Rouge, local political officials, the district attorney, nor the bail bond industry. In fact, my court is people-centered. It is people-driven. It is community-driven. And what we see in a world that is so politicized now is we see a community that wants that, that wants a court that is controlled by the people, that is fair and impartial, that makes decisions based on the law and what is best for us as a larger community and not specialized interests. Mm-hmm. And that's, in fact, the reason why my court was not horse traded out, is because we don't have any of those specialized politicians that control my court. My court is a fair and neutral and impartial court. And in fact, as judges, we are taught that integrity and independence of the judiciary must be preserved at all costs, and that we shall act at all times in a manner that promotes public confidence and impartiality of our judiciary. And that is exactly what my court is about.
8: To zoom out a little, how does what's happening in Orleans Parish compare with what's happening in the rest of the state or across the country, especially when it comes to the judges and those being fired recently in multiple immigration courts?
7: Yeah, so I think that it all comes down to impartiality. And I think that where you see judges that the government, and I can't comment on the larger government, because, in fact, I have not studied that problem. But what I think that this is emblematic of is a larger trend where you have judges that are fair and impartial, that don't play favorites, that are not doing the bidding of specific politicians and powerful politicians at that, and then are on the chopping block. And I think that the community needs to open their eyes to that. They have to see what that is really worth, and we have to fight, we have to fight, we have to fight, we have to fight with our feet, we have to fight with our vote. We have to see who are the judges that are community-oriented, that are impartial, that are on the chopping block, and we must fight back, and we must ensure that those are the judges that we reelect, that those are the judges that we ensure always are in court and ensure always have the ear of the people. Because if they are on the chopping block, it means oftentimes that they're doing the right thing.
8: Section J Judge John T. Fuller has filed suit citing state constitutional grounds for the law to be thrown out. Your thoughts about that suit?
7: Yeah, so unfortunately, I cannot comment on pending litigation. I think before I had just talked about how limited we are as judges to be able to comment on certain things, and certainly this is one of them. Mm-hmm. I cannot comment on pending litigation.
8: So the cuts go into effect, as I said, January 1st. What are your plans? Will you seek election again?
7: So I'm seeking re-election in November. What that means is that if there is no litigation that would stop this bill from occurring, that I will have to run for re-election against another criminal court judge. So we had 12 sections of court. We still have 12 sections of court until December 31st. But when we have the opportunity to re-elect judges, which is going to be in November, I will be running against another criminal court judge. And so specifically, the first week of August is a time period called qualifying. And qualifying is the time period that we have as judges to run to be re-elected. We have to sign up for a section of court that we would want to run for. Mm-hmm. And so now we will have 9 sections of court instead of 12 sections of court that judges can sign up to be reelected in. And I am going to run against one of the 9 judges who are in my court whose sections did not get eliminated. And honestly, it's part of a larger tactic of the politicians in Baton Rouge to turn us against each other. And it's something that honestly, the other cities of Louisiana need to look at, because it is not a trend that is going away.
8: Judge Simone Levine of Section A Criminal District Court, Orleans Parish. Thank you for speaking with us.
7: Oh, it is such an honor, Bob.
8: From WRKF in Baton Rouge and WWNO in New Orleans, this is Louisiana Considered. I'm Bob Pavlovich. Earlier this week, the United States was eliminated from the 2026 World Cup. Their game against Belgium in the round of 16 was the furthest the U.S. men's team has made it in the tournament in more than 20 years. One of their key players was Chris Richards, a defender from Hoover, Alabama, the first player from Alabama to make this squad, and the heart of Dixie went all out to support its native son. WWNO's Alana Schreiber tells us more.
9: On a warm night in early July, Hoover, Alabama hosted a first-of-its-kind event, a massive World Cup watch party at the Hoover Met Sports Complex. Here's Taylor Phillips, one of thousands of fans who came to watch the U.S. play Bosnia in the round of 32.
10: The soccer community here in Alabama is pretty low, pretty minimum.
9: He's right. Normally, when people think about sports in Alabama, they think of football, the American kind. But now, that's changing.
10: Seeing the people get excited about goals, seeing people excited about just soccer in general, has been pretty fun to watch.
9: And a lot of that excitement is thanks to one man, Chris Richards, a 26-year-old defender born in Birmingham and raised in Hoover, the first player from Alabama to ever make the men's national team.
11: He played basketball at Hoover, so he came, to soccer a little bit late after the season started.
9: That's Tyler Welch, Richard's soccer coach during his freshman year at Hoover High School. Richard's father, Ken, played college basketball and later professionally overseas. Many thought his son would follow in his footsteps, but soccer was his true passion.
11: It was, evident right away that he had a lot of talent, a lot of soccer knowledge. He was extremely skilled. His understanding of the game was at a very high level at even such a young age.
9: Welch says that Richard's always stood out as a defender.
11: Naturally, I could tell he wanted to be a defender. Some kids really like to go forward. Some kids really, they like to sit back and kind of absorb the game and let it come to them.
9: Richards only played 1 year of high school soccer in Hoover before embarking on a professional youth career in Texas. He then joined the Major League Soccer Club, FC Dallas, and today plays for the German powerhouse Bayern Munich, and of course, the U.S. men's national team. And Welch says it's an inspiration to the entire state.
11: It shows a lot of kids here in Alabama that it's possible, because it hadn't been done before. So he's really broken that barrier, so to speak, for young kids in Alabama and in this region, as far as soccer goes.
9: Despite his success on the world stage, Richards has never forgotten his Alabama roots. He's an investor in the United Soccer League club, Birmingham Legion FC, and he helped open the city's FIFA arena to make soccer more accessible to young players. His local ties are what brought so many fans out to the Met on July 1st, like Whitney Byer, who isn't really a soccer fan, but heard about the event on Facebook.
12: They posted that there was a hometown hero, Chris Richards, number 3, who was on the USA team. So we were excited to cheer for him this week.
9: And Michael Hansen, who only heard about Richards after the U.S. started winning.
10: We find out Chris Richards, he's a Hoover hometown native. He's a pioneer. He's an inspiration to all the youth, everybody coming up.
9: When the U.S. beat Bosnia on July 1st, winning their first World Cup knockout game since 2002, fireworks erupted across Hoover. But the celebration was short-lived. Just days later, the U.S. lost to Belgium in the round of 16. But for Richards, his World Cup debut was a success. He started every game and completed more than 95% of his passes. And now that this year's journey is over, fans like Taylor Phillips have a message for their hometown hero.
10: Hey, Chris. Chris, come back to Bama, man. Alabama loves you. The more that we can do to build up Birmingham, the better. So if you're building up Birmingham by through Legion, the better. Love you, Chris. Thank you, man.
9: And whenever Richards does make it back to Alabama, there's no doubt he'll have a hero's welcome. In New Orleans, I'm Alana Schreiber with reporting assistance from Joseph King in Hoover.

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3: I'm Jeremy Hobson. 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
1: Warm and humid air will be moving into our area through the weekend, so we'll get a pretty good chance of rain and thunderstorms. Overnight looks clear, mid-70s, and then sunny in the morning on Friday, but afternoon storms will be popping up. We'll be in the mid-90s. Our heat index tomorrow, about 107. For Saturday, showers and thunderstorms again in the midday and afternoon hours. Low 90s, more rain expected on Sunday, about 90. This is WRKF, meteorologist Steve Hamilton.
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3: There are a lot of questions about Mitch McConnell's health. 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But McConnell is not the only member of Congress who's been absent this year. 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
4: This is Jim Inkster coming today on Talk Louisiana. We will start with former state lawmaker, former labor secretary Gary Forster, the pride of New Orleans. He has some thoughts about what's happening with the court system in New Orleans. An indictment against the Attorney General of Louisiana, Liz Merle, has been put on hold by the state Supreme Court. And now the judges in Orleans Parish have recused themselves from her case. We'll talk about that and more with Gary Forster. Also, Mark Ballard, it's that time of this week, and we will get his view of what's happening in the Beltway and beyond. The midterms are now getting closer and closer. November 3rd's not so far away. And there are all kinds of activities revolving around what happened in Maine with Graham Plattner. Now the news on Talk Louisiana.
5: Live from NPR News in Washington, I'm Janine Herbst. The U.S. and Iran are continuing to trade attacks for the second day, leaving the fragile ceasefire agreement in limbo. The Pentagon says the U.S. hit more than 170 targets in Iran over the past 2 days. Iran says it fired at U.S. targets in Qatar, Kuwait, and Bahrain. Ambassador Nicholas Burns, who served in President George W. Bush's administration and led negotiations on Iran's nuclear program, says the U.S. has faced many challenges dealing

0: Republican senator has been hospitalized for almost 4 weeks, and his office has not disclosed why or when he's expected to return. But McConnell is not the only member of Congress who's been absent this year. What do top officials owe the public about their health? Tomorrow on Morning Edition from NPR News.
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2: This is Jim Engster. Welcome to Talk Louisiana, originating from the Investar Tower in Baton Rouge. Your number is 877-217-5757. Our email address, talk@talklouisiana.org. We start today with Gary Forster. He was a veteran of the Louisiana legislature, serving there for 15 years, from the early 80s to the late 90s, then became Secretary of Labor, which became Workforce Development under Governor Mike Foster. And Gary Forster is a person who is from New Orleans. He is New Orleans through and through, and much of the attention the last week in the state news cycle has focused on what happened in a New Orleans grand jury room that resulted in an indictment of Attorney General Liz Merle. And Governor Landry has said that he will pardon Merle if she were to be convicted. But in today's Advocate in Picayune, Megan Friedman has a story about how any pardon, according to the state constitution, would involve a recommendation from the Board of Pardons before the governor could act. And that aside, all 12 New Orleans judges yesterday recused themselves from the case. And the case, according to some, has merit. Others believe it is a political witch hunt designed to embarrass and perhaps inflict pain beyond embarrassment to the Attorney General. And we're here with a guy who's a stalwart from the right and, of course, a proud New Orleanian. What's your take of what's going on in your city, Gary Forster?
3: Well, good morning, Jim. Well, first of all, I'd like to go to the basics, and that is, why is all this going on? If they were going to follow logic, those New Orleans officials who got together and concocted this stupid plan should have indicted the legislature, or at least the incompetent legislators from New Orleans, because this is all over the legislature doing away with the clerk of criminal district court position and combining it with the civil clerk position, which is how they do it in every other parish.
2: All right, but the timing was somewhat suspicious. You would acknowledge that, wouldn't you?
3: Suspicious in terms of what?
2: Well, the fact that this gentleman got elected, who the people didn't, who made the decision to get rid of his job, they didn't like him.
3: Well, he was an ex-con, but, you know, New Orleans doesn't have a problem with that. They elected an ex-con, Oliver Thomas, to the city council after he admitted to taking bribes while on the city council.
2: So but it wasn't New Orleans that made the decision to get rid of his position, though. It was officials in other parts of the state.
3: Well, it was the whole legislature, and it was because of the incompetence of the New Orleans area legislators who couldn't stop it. I mean, understand, New Orleans is the only parish in Louisiana that has both a civil and criminal clerk of court. And what they did was combine them.
2: But it was done right after Calvin Duncan was elected, Gary. It was done after he was elected. That's why I said the timing was a bit curious.
3: Well, I guess if you have a problem,
2: Billy Nungesser, I know a guy you like, and I do too, the lieutenant governor, he was on this show and said, you know, the idea in and of itself is not a bad idea, but when it's done at this moment, it sure looks like some kind of political retribution.
3: So what's the retribution? Who's it again? Well, the ex-con?
2: Well, and a guy, wasn't he vindicated? You call him an ex-con. I think he was totally cleared of any wrongdoing. So go ahead.
3: So do you know who represented the ex-con?
2: Who
3: in their private practice?
2: Who?
3: Jason Williams, the DA, who impaneled the grand jury to go after the attorney general. And you know who else represented the ex-con?
2: Okay.
3: Laurie Williams, the former criminal court judge who Jason Williams hired to be the special prosecutor. Now, neither of these two fine public officials thought they should recuse themselves since they represented Calvin Duncan, but they went ahead and tried to cover for him.
2: Well, and you're acting as though this guy is a really bad person, and I think the evidence indicates otherwise, Gary. This Calvin Duncan fellow, isn't he now a legal advocate, prison rights activist, and he was arrested for murder?
3: But he served
2: 28 and a half years.
3: While he was in Angola.
2: Okay.
3: Have you ever been in Angola? I have been there.
2: I've witnessed an execution. I bet you haven't done that.
3: No, I haven't done that.
2: Okay.
3: I've been in there and seen the people who are in Angola, and it's not for traffic violations or smoking marijuana. They're bad people that go to Angola.
2: All right. Well, Duncan's conviction, by the way, was vacated given the state's suppression of evidence and the state dismissed the charges. So he is a person with a clean record. But aside from whether or not you like him, this is a... Go ahead.
3: Hold on a second. Do you know what the clerk of criminal district court in New Orleans is in charge of?
2: The criminal
3: elections.
2: Court. Okay, well...
3: No. Not just who shows up and goes to which district court, but
2: also
3: there in Orleans Parish, the clerk of criminal court is in charge of elections. And I'm repeating myself again and again, is that who we want to be in charge? And the reason he won was because the incumbent had done a terrible job. And he was the only person who ran against him.
2: All right. Well, I think you're making the case that this isn't in large part about Calvin Duncan. But that aside, whether you like Duncan or not, the case against the attorney general, which may be valid, may not, involved supposed intimidation. And she, of course, says that's bull. And it would seem that that would be something, if you're indicted, that most Americans would have to express in a court, but she got the Supreme Court on a 4-3 vote to put the indictment on pause. So what does this mean, Gary?
3: Well, let's bring it down to a closer to home level. You mentioned it, but I'd like to bring us back to all 12 criminal district court judges recuse themselves from handling this case. Now, do you think that's unusual?
2: Well, it's happened when judges recuse themselves. A few years ago, LSU was on trial in a federal court in Baton Rouge, and all three of the federal judges in that district, they recused themselves. They have a conflict of interest, it would appear. I think maybe they made a wise decision to recuse themselves. But I don't know. Maybe you know otherwise.
3: In my lifetime, I have met with all 12 criminal court judges. Not this bench, but 20 years ago. They are very political. And my suspicion, because I can't prove it, is that they got wind of Jason Williams and Laurie White's involvement with Calvin Duncan and are after saving his political career because he's a former client. And I think none of those.
2: All right, but even
3: judges,
2: let's say even if Attorney General Murrow was tried, indicted, convicted, and went to jail, that doesn't necessarily mean that the law that the legislature passed would be negated, does it?
3: No, it doesn't. But I just want you to think about how smart Jason Williams, the mayor, and city council are in taking this collective action, because they all met and discussed this stuff. I hope someday any of the correspondents can go public. But they all met and discussed this, and they are anywhere from $200 million to $130 million in the hole. Can't solve the problem without, guess what, help from the Republicans in Baton Rouge. So what do? They go and look. The two most I learned this early in politics. The two most powerful people in Louisiana are the district attorney in Orleans and the district attorney in Baton Rouge, because they can indict you for anything. If they choose, they can impanel a grand jury and they can indict you. And so they used what power they had to fight over a position that the legislature combined. So they're going after the AG, and I would suggest to you the root of the problem is the legislature and their incompetent representatives and senators.
2: All right, we do have to take a break, but we'll be back in 89.3 seconds with Gary Forster.
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2: This is Jim Inkster, and thank you for joining us for Talk Louisiana. Gary Forster is with us. We're talking a bit more than anticipated, but it is a big story. It's been the biggest story in Louisiana the last week, the indictment, which has been put on pause by the Louisiana Supreme Court on a 4-3 vote of Attorney General Liz Murrell. And Governor Landry, of course, is a solid backer of Attorney General Murrell, and he was her predecessor. And a listener asks for us to give some historical context, and I don't know anything quite like this, but during the break, I remembered Pat Screen and Mary Olive Pearson were indicted in 1987 when Screen was mayor president of East Baton Rouge Parish, and the DA at that time, I guess it was Brian Bush, he recused himself. And then Attorney General Billy Guss got the case and immediately threw it out. I do remember that, Gary. He said Screen was a fine Christian man, that there's no way he could have committed a crime. And that went away. That was the end of it. And so sometimes it helps to have friends in high places, doesn't it?
3: Absolutely. And he was a pretty good football player. So
2: yes, he was.
3: Both of those two things makes him, you know, beyond reproach, I'm sure. That's, again, and, you know, I'm getting a little excited about it only because you said you wanted to talk about it. It just, on the face of it, Jim, looks stupid. I mean, it's the whole legislature, not Liz Murrell. She is defending the law that was passed by the legislature, which New Orleans was going to ignore.
2: Okay.
3: And at some point, and you can talk about timing, you can talk about racial, you can talk about partisan politics, you can talk about all of those things, but at some point people have to decide, when are you going to follow the law? And when are you going to look the other way?
2: Let's slide in. Go ahead. Finish, please.
3: This DA has looked the other way thousands of times for criminals. And I documented that when I was writing for the Advocate.
2: Well, the DA says we got too many people in jail, and we do, but maybe in some cases for good reason. But I do recall not so long ago when the great James Gill was writing and alive, he wrote that there were 50 people at Angola, 50, who were in there for life for possession of marijuana because it was their third offense, and three strikes and you're out. And so sometimes the justice system is imperfect. But let's go to Jack on Drusilla. Jack, you're on with Gary Forster. Please be brief, Jack.
7: I shall. Could Gary comment about the efforts of Huey Long and Mayor Wamsa back in the 30s as what happened there when there was armed conflict in New Orleans related to stripping the mayor of powers and trying to prevent election fraud?
2: All right. You're a historian of your city, but Gary was born in the 50s. Do you recall what Huey was doing as he was ruling Louisiana with an iron fist?
3: No, I've heard lots of stories, and I'm pretty old. I was born in 1950, but not that old. And Huey Long, like many successful politicians, had his detractors and had his supporters. So I'm really not that familiar with that. But again, the governor's powerful, but I'm telling you, the two most powerful positions in Louisiana, the district attorney in New Orleans and the district attorney in Baton Rouge.
2: I think you would acknowledge, though, that not as many public officials are being indicted. An elected official, it's extremely rare. Extremely rare. I think the last one was Jim Brown, and that was right at the sitting elected official, right at the start of the 21st century. There had been 25 years.
3: Yeah.
2: Now, here's another one for you, Gary, and I know you remember this. Right. You were in the legislature. Doug Green. Remember, he got a guy named John Eicher to fund his campaign clandestinely. Eicher went to jail for a few months, as did his son. And Doug Green, who's this guy who, what he did then would be totally legal, by the way, right now. He got 25 years in prison, and he served 13. That's an amazing story in the context of today versus 1987, isn't it?
3: Yes, and for a while we couldn't elect an insurance commissioner that didn't wind up in jail. We had this long string, which included Doug Green, where they couldn't help themselves and they got caught.
2: But 25 years? My God.
3: Yeah. Well.
2: that guy, he was a young man when he was elected. He was in his 30s, but I'm sure it destroyed his life. But he did his time, 13 years, and of course he left Louisiana. Now, another listener notes, and maybe this is relevant. I think it's a good point that here in Maine, this guy, Graham Plattner, has been dispatched from the race as the U.S. Senate candidate for the Democrats. It looks like for good reason. But the listener asked, why wasn't David Vitter dispatched when the revelations of his misconduct were unearthed in 2007? And of course, he kept getting elected over and over, and he was not, he didn't leave until he lost at the ballot box, Gary.
3: Yeah, well, I think he got away with it once, but it caught up with him the second time when he was,
2: Originally it was on in 2003 on our show with Vincent Bruno, and Vincent just spilled the beans, and David Vitter, he fought up, he was tenacious, but ultimately he lost an election. He did not get, any kind of criminal charges, or he wasn't forced by his party to leave the race. And your party, the Republican Party, and Gary's a former Democrat, but your party censured Bill Cassidy but never censured David Vitter or David Duke. It is curious, and that, once again, we pick and choose sometimes our battles, don't we?
3: Absolutely. There's no, it's called politics, Jim.
2: Okay. Rebel in Sherwood. Rebel, good morning.
8: Hi. Yeah, I just had to call in, because I can't believe the thing that this gentleman is saying about this issue in New Orleans. Obviously, the reason that this whole thing has started is because of a corrupt governor, attorney general, and legislature that has no respect for the will of the people and the people that voted. And, of course, it's always black voters that they disrespect and black politicians that they're attacking and threatening to remove from office with these crazy letters that Murrell shouldn't have sent in the first place.
2: All right. Thank you, Rebel. Gary, would you like to respond, please?
3: Well, I was going to say early and I skipped over it. So in their defense, I guess you would say WWL TV in New Orleans interviewed Mark Morial, former mayor of New Orleans, who, just like your caller, made it a racial issue. And, you know, when you don't have the facts on your side, you holler racism. I mean, that's been politics.
2: Well, sometimes there is racism, though. I think we would acknowledge that.
3: Well, usually it's only racism one way. It's only racism when blacks attack whites and call them racist. It's never the opposite.
2: Well,
3: you never hear
2: I think that's too broad of a conclusion, but I...
3: Well, you're making the same broad exception as your caller did. I mean, there's 144...
2: No, I'm just saying, Gary, I live in the real world, and there is racism. There is racism in the real world. And now, whether it's racism every time, no. And so sometimes people claim racism and it's not, yes, but I would say that in some cases they have a valid case, and that's why we have judges and juries who make decisions based on the evidence.
3: And in this case, all 12 judges recuse themselves.
2: Well, they recuse themselves because they had a conflict of interest. I don't know that they recuse themselves because they had any particular bent on in this case, but they may have. We are humans, and we follow the news, and we make assumptions sometimes that are incorrect. And that's why we have trials, because sometimes people's minds can be changed by the evidence. But in this case, the Supreme Court, in its wisdom, the state Supreme Court, put this on pause, and it'll probably go away. And we'll spend a few more minutes with Gary Forster, then it's Mark Ballard on Talk of Louisiana.
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11: Over the last couple decades, the U.S. military has operated under the Golden Hour Protocol. Evacuate wounded troops to higher level surgical care within 60 minutes. In the post 9/11 years, the policy pushed the ratio of killed to wounded in action to historically low levels. Then came drones. The proliferation of small, cheap, unmanned vehicles has upended warfare, particularly in Ukraine. And it's challenging traditional systems of medical response, according to Jay Price, a military reporter for WUNC News in North Carolina.
13: They see everything, is the way they put it. The drones see everything. They have not just cameras, they have night vision, they have thermal vision, they can see heat signatures. You know, it's a pretty big thing. If you're trying to run some sort of medical facility, you need power. So they were struggling to hide generators and hide vehicles, not have many vehicles around, kind of have this kind of low signature. they were under constant surveillance, but also constant threat because of the small attack drones mainly. This has forced all kinds of changes in combat casualty care and the way that we're thinking about how we're going to have to do combat casualty care in future conflicts.
11: So going from the golden hour to many hours, maybe even days?
13: The golden day, the golden week. We just know it's a longer period of time. So that means the military has an acronym for everything. It means PCC. It means prolonged casualty care, this medical concept. The medics are going to have to be able to keep wounded troops alive longer. They won't be able to get them out in minutes. They can't just slap a tourniquet on them to stop the flow of blood and wait for the helicopter in a few minutes. They might have to keep them alive for days and days, certainly hours, until they can figure out a way to get that person back to some sort of surgical care. So that's a mess because it means, okay, the medics will need more training, more sophisticated equipment, and adequate supplies of blood.
11: It sounds like generally it's going from sort of a very centralized medical sort of hub away from the front line to trying to sort of diffuse those resources throughout the front line.
13: Yeah, it just has changed the whole nature of can you even do evacuations? When can you do evacuations? How can you? And, you know, while technology is creating these terrible challenges, it's also something militaries are turning to try to help the troops deal with these challenges. So more and more the Ukrainians are using ground drones. They're using armored ground drones to evacuate the wounded. We're looking more and more and more into ground drones for that sort of thing, but also to get those crucial medical supplies up to the front lines.
11: That was Jay Price, military reporter for WUNC News. Courtney Bergseeker produced this episode. I'm Megan McCarty-Carino, and that's Marketplace Tech. This is APM.
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2: Jim Ainster, and thank you for joining us for Talk Louisiana. Robin Dow is at the ready if you call 877-217-5757. We have a lot of people in the last few minutes calling in to visit with Gary Forster as we wind up with him, and we'll hopefully have him back. And I don't think this issue regarding Calvin Duncan and Liz Burrell and the New Orleans court system going to go away, but let's take, Robin, let's take two calls, the people who've called first. Let's go to Michael downtown, and we've got Mark Ballard on deck. Michael, we want you to be concise. You're on with former state rep.
16: I just want to ask Gary why he makes so much, over Calvin Duncan, who was vindicated, when he voted for a president who was, who is a convicted felon, who's never been vindicated.
2: All right. I don't know if you want to bite on that or not. Gary, go, if you do, you have the floor, my friend.
17: I was just trying to stick to the topic of today. I mean, we can venture off into the U.S. Senate race, which, you know, is another potentially racial issue because it's going to be a white Republican against a black Democrat. And, you know, I can't change the race of who runs in New Orleans. I mean, look at the way New Orleans votes.
2: All right, but you were elected by a majority black district, though. My goodness, you of all people.
17: Five times.
2: So you're an example. Lindy Boggs was several times.
17: I believe that the districts should be marginal at best. But that's not what the Republicans and the black Democrats decided in the Louisiana legislature and really throughout the country.
2: Well, yeah, they want safe, so-called safe districts. You're right.
17: Right.
2: You're right.
17: And the Republicans knew that if they gave them 60-65% black districts, and mine was 55, then they'd guarantee a black. Look, they tried to beat me, and they tried to reapportion me.
2: Well, you obviously had many black people who also voted for you, or you could not have won.
17: Yeah, yeah.
2: Patrick in Innisfil Estates. Patrick, please be brief. You'll be our final caller for Gary Forster.
18: Yes, sir. I don't think you're being fair to David Bitter comparing him to Graham Plattner. Graham Plattner raped women.
2: We don't know that he raped women. He's accused of raping
18: a woman. He's got a Nazi tattoo on his chest.
2: All right. Well, don't go away, Patrick. You're probably old enough. Did you vote in any of the elections like in 90 or 91 with David Duke? He's a guy who wore a Nazi uniform and he got.
18: And a lot of Republicans didn't vote for him.
2: But he got 60% of the white vote in 1990 and 55% of the white vote.
18: Yeah, a lot of those were probably former Democrats.
2: Well,
18: too.
2: Did you vote for him?
18: Did she Democrat? No, I couldn't vote back then. Okay. I was too young, but my mother voted for Edwards, and she was a Republican.
2: All right. And Gary Forster, I suspect you voted for Edwin Edwards in that election. Is that a yes?
17: Listen, to be honest, I don't remember. I served with David Duke. I never went to anything with him, never was photographed with him, never hung out with him. All he did was try to capitalize on everything the Republicans were doing in the legislature to build, which he was successful at, his little reputation from a state rep to then run for governor and I think U.S. Senate. But
2: He ran for Senate first. He was a trailblazer, though. A lot of the issues that he stated in his time at the legislature, those 3 years, were co-opted by others who came after him, who, as Steve Scalise said to Stephanie Grace, "I'm David Duke without the baggage."
17: Well, and I'm telling you, he would come to our Republican caucus meetings, and then David Vitter did the same thing. He'd leave our meetings, our discussions, and go do press releases and press conferences on the issues that we talked about. I mean, he didn't do any research on his own, neither did David Vitter. They would just take our ideas, and before we brought them as a delegation, they jump out in front of them and try to get the credit for it.
2: All right.
17: I went through that with both guys.
2: Okay. Well, thank you, Gary Forster. It's always good to talk with you. Appreciate you. Thank you, sir.
17: Enjoy the gym.
2: Bye. We're joined now by Mark Ballard, the man in the Beltway, and there are all kinds of controversies in Washington, D.C. The midterm election is November 3rd, so we're inside 4 months from the finish line. And in Louisiana, we have a U.S. Senate race, Julia Letlow and Jamie Davis, and at least for now, that election is on pause. The candidates are kind of silent. A listener, before we get to what's happening around the country, Mark says, do you anticipate any debates? This one from Hal in Monroe between Davis and Letlow.
19: No. Do you?
2: No.
19: I mean, okay. So no.
2: I think there should be, though. I think there should.
19: I don't think Letlow is going to do a debate at all.
2: Well, this is Louisiana, and there's a 98-99% chance she will win. There is a chance for Jamie Davis, but it's not a good one. But what would she have to lose by debating that man? He is the Democratic nominee. He's the first black person to be the official nominee of a party since Reconstruction, I guess. The official nominee. We're talking about closed primaries. I think it would be a good thing for the state if she were to debate him, Mark.
19: Well, undoubtedly. I mean, all candidates ought to get out and debate and discuss and defend their positions. But, you know, as your previous guest says, this is politics. Do you think that's really going to happen in this case? I'm not altogether
2: well,
19: sure.
2: Well, I'll give Mike Foster credit, and it was an open primary, but in 1995, he debated Cleo Fields. He didn't have to, and debated him more than once. And he also debated Bill Jefferson and Phil Price in 1999 when Foster won without a runoff. And in both of those elections, he had a pretty good presumption that he would win, but he was a guy who thought it was the right thing to do, and he followed through. And Mike Foster was far from perfect, as we know, but in this case, hats off to the man from Franklin, who, by the way, his birthday would have been in a few days, I think July the 12th, 1930. So, and by the way, a listener, Mark, is kind of touching that they know this stuff. Of course, your wife was quite famous, more famous than either one of us. Donna Britt, tomorrow would have been her birthday, and I'm sure you think of her every day.
19: Yes, and I do remember that it is going to be her birthday tomorrow.
2: I know. You are quite the partner in life. And hats off to both of you. We're glad you're with us. And we know that beyond this world, Donna's in the best place you can be. Bill and Baker. Bill, good morning. You're on Talk Louisiana with Mark Ballard.
20: I was just trying to find out, how can ICE not take one person down when they got 10 or 12 of them around and they kill an innocent man who has put three sons through college as immigrants?
2: All right, that's in Houston, Texas, the latest ICE episode, and I think this is a story that has legs, Mark, and this is three times, and apparently this one like the others. I haven't seen the video, but the others were quite compelling that that ICE did the wrong thing in killing two Americans, and now in Houston, a man who was not a legal citizen was killed, and people there, many of them, are saying it was done without cause.
19: That's what I've read, too. One way that this differs from the two instances in Minneapolis, other than the two people murdered or killed in Minneapolis, were both American citizens, but in this case, the ICE and the Homeland Security has not come out and said that he was at fault. So I think there's going to be an investigation, and we'll find out kind of what happened in there. But right now, you have to look at the polls, and that position of an aggressive deportation is very unpopular now among American citizens, largely because of these shootings, I think.
2: 877-217-5757. Graham Plattner, that's been the story of the week. He was this new face who reinvented himself and made himself to be a common man, which it turned out he was not, and he got the Democratic nomination. And he was running neck and neck with Susan Collins, the longtime senator from Maine, and he is now presumably out. The Democrats will find somebody else, and it's all because of a sexual abuse allegation that Graham Plattner says is untrue, but at the same time, he's not offering any kind of evidence to present a different point of view. He's just saying it's untrue, Mark.
19: It is, and I mean that is the situation in Maine. It wasn't like there weren't early indications of this that this could be a problem because there were, and but they felt like you know, at least from a progressive standpoint, that he was a good and strong viable candidate. And as I was listening to the arguments before, I wanted to, in your previous callers, is that the Democrats, this is an issue for Democrats, and the reason why you haven't seen it in the Republicans is because it's not an issue for them. They have a number of their candidates, including the president himself, have been accused of sexual misconduct, and it's not a disqualifying issue for the Republican parties, while it is a disqualifying issue for the Democratic Party. And that's where the difference is. That's why if Plattner was a Republican, then chances are he could just muscle through this. But he's not.
2: He's not. And yesterday in New York, the president was ordered to pay E. Jean Carroll a reward for misconduct. We'll talk more.
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2: This is Jim Inkster. Thank you for joining us for Talk Louisiana. Mark Ballard with us for the final quarter hour. 877-217-5757. That's your number. Now, Mitch McConnell hasn't been seen in weeks, and there are all kinds of speculation about what kind of physical condition he is in. He, according to reports, and it's been documented, he had a cardiac event and has not been seen since. And he was one of those in the U.S. Senate, as reported today and by Fox News, of all places. He was one of those who was against the SAVE Act, and it's called the Safeguarding American Voter Eligibility America Act, and it hit a brick wall in the Senate, twice mustered 50 votes. Now, McConnell's not going to be there to cast any votes, and some people, Mark, believe that this could resuscitate the SAVE Act.
19: Yeah, I don't see that happening because it was McConnell is not the only one that's against the SAVE Act.
2: Well, and you need 60 votes to get it to the floor, and
19: the only Republican, they're not going to get it to the floor from the Democratic side, but they've also got problems from the Republican side, and which is why they haven't tried that reconciliation effort. Or they've tried it, but so it's not going to work. So mm-hmm. I see that Mike Johnson is trying various ideas on how to attach it to budgetary resolutions that would not need to have the 60 to go through the procedure. That would not need to have the 60 votes. But even the John Thune says, who is the majority leader of the Senate, says that that's still not possible. So I guess we're going to see next week when they return, because this is an effort that Trump wants to see. And so they'll try some different efforts. But McConnell not being there is going to slow up some of it because, not on this particular issue, but on other issues, they need to have his vote if they're going to get things passed. So it's a wrench for the Republican majority in the Senate right now.
2: 877-217-5757 for Mark Ballard. James in Metairie, you're on Talk Louisiana. James.
22: Hi, good morning, Jim and Mark. Mark, concerning your Saturday column in The Advocate, you quoted Mike Johnson talking to reporters. He said, quote, regarding the Democrats, quote, it's common sense versus communism. He's not telling the truth. These people are not communists. They're democratic socialists. Mike Johnson had a vision from God about 3 years ago. I wish God would have told him to tell the truth and not violate the commandment about bearing false witness.
2: What about our speaker, the man from Benton, Louisiana? James is revved up about Mike Johnson.
19: Yes, he is, as are a lot of folks. I'm thinking that the Republican Party, first off, a couple of things is that they have the Republicans are far better at staying on message. And the message that they have been staying on, and it's not just Mike Johnson, it's not just Steve Scalise, but the president himself has said this, the vice president has said this, a number of Republican in the House and the Senate has said the same thing, and that is to liken the Democratic Socialists to communists, and not to go into the fact that, first off, they're not democratic socialists. There is a party by that name, and most of these folks are not. Mandani is, I believe, but most of the folks that have won in the closed party primaries are not democratic socialists, though they do adopt some of the ideas that they have. And first off, democratic socialists are not communists. I mean, that's just taking it too far. But this is what they're saying, and I see that it is a reflection on the Republicans worried about how the midterms are going to turn out.
2: 877-217-5757. Max on Highland, you're on with Mark.
1: Hi, this is going back a bit to when you were talking about the SAVE Act. But, you know, when you have something that's, you know, not a very popular piece of legislation, what are the people, especially here in Louisiana, like, how are they justifying this being taking precedent over, you know, like the housing bills and stuff we're seeing right now in the,
2: mm-hmm. And the president has held the housing bill hostage because he wants the SAVE Act to be passed. And this was a bill that passed 85-5 in the U.S. Senate, Mark.
19: Yes, and there are many Republicans that want to see this thing pass. They want to see him sign it, but he is, but this kind of shows how important at least the talking points of the SAVE Act are. There will be a couple of things. One is that it really wouldn't apply in Louisiana because the legislature passed the similar type of legislation, not involving mail-in ballots, but there are certain restrictions. So this is for federal ballots, and I believe that this is all part of an effort to set us up for the midterms should the Democrats retake the House majority. I believe we're going to see an awful lot of discussion about how because the Congress didn't pass the SAVE Act that there was widespread fraud. And there has not been widespread fraud, and there has not been significant numbers of people who are not citizens voting in our elections. Even in Louisiana, the woman that they caught from the North Shore that did that was basically did it by mistake and was asked, and I thought is a reasonable question, is to, you know, if I wasn't supposed to be able to vote, how come I was able to do it for 20 years and nobody said anything?
2: Well, today, perhaps surprisingly, the Dow Jones Industrial Average is about even at this point at 9:53 Central Time in the morning. And it's interesting that it hasn't fallen because it looks like the war is back on in Iran. And each day is different, but Mark, this is now in its 6 months, February, March, April, May, June, July. That's 6 months of activity in a war that the president said would be over in 4 to 5 weeks. How much of a factor will this be in the midterms, if any?
19: I think it's going to be a major factor in the midterms. I think that was why we had that memorandum of understanding and all of this sort of efforts to try to kind of, at the very least, get the oil flowing and the price of gasoline going back down. But I think it's going to have a major impact for Republicans come November, if they can't stop this war before then.
2: Now, Jose in New Orleans has segued back to the Mitch McConnell story, and the governor of Kentucky, who is a Democrat, Andy Beshear, is requesting a health update. Now, Beshear could, if McConnell were to die, he would have the option of appointing a successor, but there is an election in Kentucky in a few months, and McConnell is not on the ballot for reelection, so it might only be a few months. But independent of the politics, it would seem that the American people and certainly the citizens of Kentucky deserve to have a report on what's going on with Mitch McConnell. Why is there such an aversion to providing people with information about public officials? And we saw it to some degree in California with Dianne Feinstein as well. It's not really something that lawmakers like to do, and their staff certainly don't like to provide information about the people in office who are not doing well physically and perhaps at death's door. And we don't know that about McConnell, but it does appear that he is in dire straits, Mark.
19: Well, I don't know how dire. I mean, a lot of the reports that you're seeing is fake news. I mean, apparently he is in touch with the leadership of the Senate. And, you know, as to the broader question is that, I mean, it is kind of a personal medical thing, and I do understand why the people of Kentucky would want to know, you know, is he well enough to be voting and representing them? I mean, sure, the people of New Jersey were asking that of Representative Keene of, you know, well, what is up? And they felt like this was a private medical issue that doesn't need to be vetted out in public. The other issue is that there's a power vacuum. It's why they're still there, I think, in many ways, is there's a power. I mean, they don't want to see their power taken away, and this is one way that this could happen.
2: Well, we wish Senator McConnell the best. I'm reading some emails, and I'm sorry, we got a lot of them, as we usually do. Robin has sent me one. Trey Norris writes, as a white Republican PhD with the golden ticket, a debate with a black man with no college degree should be a slam dunk for Letlow. Well, that's a racist statement. In her pre-MAGA life, and it goes on from there. Refusing to debate Davis seems to me like she is scared and cannot defend policies that have hurt her constituency, including her opponent. Am I wrong? Because he does say that she taught communications, and debates are part of communicating, as we know. So I'm with Mark, though. I doubt that this is going to happen, Trey. And I will say that people without a college degree sometimes are very good communicators. Look at Rush Limbaugh. He did pretty well, didn't he? He might have done well in a debate. Patricia in Magnolia Woods, quickly, very quickly, my friend. You're on. Hi, Patricia.
6: Hi. I think the legislature in Kentucky made it so that Governor Beshear cannot appoint a new senator, that there has to be a special election.
2: Well, okay. But that means Mitch McConnell would have to die. And as Mark said, there's no indication that he's gone. So let's hope he heals well and we hear his voice very soon. Mark, always great to hear your voice. Keep going. Thanks for listening. Stay safe. Stay tuned.
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7: Warm and humid air will be moving into our area through the weekend, so we'll get a pretty good chance of rain and thunderstorms. Overnight looks clear, mid-70s, and then sunny in the morning on Friday, but afternoon storms will be popping up. We'll be in the mid-90s. Our heat index tomorrow, about 107. For Saturday, showers and thunderstorms again in the midday and afternoon hours. Low 90s, more rain expected on Sunday, about 90. This is WRKF, meteorologist Steve Hamilton.
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8: There are a lot of questions about Mitch McConnell's health. 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But McConnell is not the only member of Congress who's been absent this year. What do top officials owe the public about their health? 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
24: Hello. Coming up on the newsroom, as both Tehran and the United States breach their ceasefire agreement again, we hear from people in Iran worried about what comes next.
25: If war breaks out again, God forbid, what will be targeted this time? People are exhausted by this situation.
24: Also today at 3 hours GMT with me, Nick Miles. After the deadly quakes in Venezuela, the next concern is the spread of disease in the displacement camps. Later in the program, a pianist loses his workplace discrimination case over comments he made about Gaza. We found out why a Ghanaian influencer has been extradited to the United States. France becomes the first nation through to the semi-final of the World Cup. Meanwhile, the Norwegian team is doing this. Find out how they're getting some Viking motivation after this bulletin.
3: Live from NPR News, I'm Giles Snyder. Iran's late supreme leader, the Ayatollah Ali Khamenei, has been laid to rest months after the U.S. and Israeli airstrikes had killed him. NPR's Adil Al-Shalchi reports.
9: Earlier in the day, Iranian state media showed huge crowds swarming the truck carrying the casket of Ayatollah Ali Khamenei and four of his killed family members as it made its way through his birthplace, Mashhad. People wearing black spilled into the streets to perform the ritual Islamic funeral prayers facing the caskets draped in the Iranian flag. Iranian state media reported that army fighter jets were flying over the skies of Mashhad to secure them for the last day of the funeral. On Wednesday, U.S. CENTCOM said it struck Iranian military installations in retaliation for Iranian strikes on ships in the Strait of Hormuz. Iran responded by targeting U.S. military bases in Kuwait and Bahrain. Hadil Al-Shalchi, NPR News, Istanbul.
3: The latest exchange of fire between the U.S. and Iran has gas prices on the rise again, as NPR's Joe Hernandez reports.
10: The average cost of a gallon of regular unleaded was $3.85 on Thursday, according to AAA. But that number surpassed $4.50 in May and was as low as $2.00.

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4: 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We'll talk about it with Mary Patricia Ray and with Jeff Sado, and we'll also review what's happening with the war in Iran and more.
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7: Good morning, I'm Steve Inskeep. A museum in the Netherlands has enough peanut butter on the floor to make 15,000 sandwiches. Nobody crashed the peanut butter truck. It's a work of art, first made by a Dutch artist in 1969. Upon his death last month, the museum honored him by recreating his masterpiece. He left instructions before he died. Smooth peanut butter only, spread it as boringly as possible, and don't let anybody lie down in it. It's Morning Edition.
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9: It's Morning Edition from NPR News. I'm Martinez.
7: And I'm Steve Inskeep. Good morning. Sports fans who are not obsessed with the World Cup may be watching Wimbledon instead. The tennis event is certain to have a first-time champion in women's singles. On the men's side, Jannik Sinner and Novak Djokovic are among the players in the semifinals. John Wertheim is covering all this. He is at Wimbledon. Hi there, John.
10: Hi there. How are you?
7: So be honest. Have you been sneaking a peek at soccer games from time to time?
10: Funny you should ask. It's actually banned at Wimbledon from showing the World Cup. It's sort of an inferiority complex sports style. So everyone watches tennis and then retreats to the pub, but there is very little World Cup at Wimbledon by fiat.
7: Okay, call me later. I'll tell you how the World Cup turned out. Anyway.
10: The what cup?
7: Whatever. All right. None of the favorites on the women's side are in the final. What happened?
10: Grass with a fluky surface. There were a number of upsets, but I would say the two players remaining, both Czech, we should have held Wimbledon in Prague this year, are very talented, fine players. So they're not going to be familiar names to the general sports fan, but they are both very worthy of playing for the title on Saturday.
7: Let me try to say the names here. Linda Naskova, do I have it right?
10: Sure.
7: And sure, thanks. And Karolina Muchova, is that close enough?
10: I'll go with that one. I'll Muchova.
7: Muchova. Thank you.
10: But point taken.
7: Okay. No. So but they've earned it, I assume. I mean, they're talents.
10: They're talents, and they're also dynamic talents. They're really fun to watch, and they're both very athletic, versatile players. It's great entertainment. Again, I'm not naive. These are not household names, but I think from a sports perspective, certainly from a grass court tennis perspective, if you're hard inside tennis, these are really two very worthy, fun players who, one of them is going to be a first-time Wimbledon champion, and the other is going to have a nice result as well. And again, this will not be a ratings bonanza, but it should be good sport.
0: Okay. On the men's side, some more famous names. Jannik Sinner, Novak Djokovic, mentioned them earlier. Who's the favorite?
10: It's a great question. At some level, it's absurd. You have Sinner is age 24, defending champion, prime of his career, and he's playing a guy 15 years his senior.
0: Yeah.
10: And yet, that's Novak Djokovic, who does not look like a 39-year-old. He looks like a real contender. And I think Sinner is probably the favorite for any number of reasons, not least just youth and being spry. But I think Novak Djokovic has a real chance, and I think the crowd will be, very sentimentally pulling for the 39-year-old, and we'll see how that expresses itself.
0: Can you, having followed him all these years, what does it take to last that long into your late 30s as a pro tennis player, and how has Djokovic's game changed as his body has changed?
10: It's a great question. I mean, 39 years old. Jimmy Connors was 39 when he had that run at the U.S. Open a few decades ago, and everyone was joking about cutting up his meat into small pieces. It was this outlier. Hmm. And Djokovic is 39, and we talk about him like he's 29. He's a contender. I think some of this is just the investment he puts in. He's good about his scheduling. He's great about his diet. He's sort of done everything possible to prolong his career, and now here he is two matches away from a 25th major title.
0: John Wertheim, always a pleasure to hear from you. Thanks so much.
10: Pleasure. Thanks, Steve.
0: John Wertheim with Sports Illustrated. It's Morning Edition from NPR News. I'm Steve Inskeep.
9: And I'm A. Martinez.
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11: 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In this episode of Sea Change, Jenny Siletovich introduces us to phosphorus and explains why it's known as the devil's element. 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
12: A lot of clouds rolling our way for today. Hot and muggy again, that high near 95. Factor in the humidity. We have a heat index between about 105 and 109. Scattered thunderstorms creeping in for the afternoon. Now we're dry tonight, a low mid to upper 70s. An increase of showers with thunderstorms likely by Saturday afternoon, lingering into Saturday night. And elevated chances for rain and thunderstorms rolling in Sunday. Saturday's high right around 95, our Sunday high 90. I'm WRKF meteorologist Jennifer Naramore.
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15: From Marketplace, I'm Sabri Benishore, in for Kimberly Adams. 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Seems
13: normal, but that's actually a radical development. For a long time, farmers could not fix their tractors, even if they wanted to. They'd have to go to special authorized dealers. It's been the basis of a bitter fight between farmers and Deere & Co., which makes John Deere tractors, and the government. This week, the FTC and attorneys general for several states reached a settlement with Deere & Co. It now lets farmers and independent shops fix their own equipment. But this is a mere battle in a much bigger war over intellectual property and the so-called right to repair. And it goes way beyond tractors. Marketplace's Caitlin Tan has more.
16: Tractors aren't the only thing that manufacturers have made it hard to repair without proprietary parts and know-how. Nathan Proctor with consumers' rights group PIRG can think of another.
17: The McDonald's ice cream machine, which is so famously broken, there's a website dedicated called McBroken.
16: He says those ice cream machines are so often out of order because the manufacturer isn't eager to share the specific software codes needed to fix them. That was also the case for John Deere up until the recent settlement.
17: Farmers may now get what they need to fix this equipment without having to go to the dealer if they don't want to.
16: It's part of a movement called Right to Repair, which Gay Gordon Byrne lobbies for as the head of the Digital Right to Repair Coalition. She says fixing your own stuff was simpler before the internet.
18: Manufacturers used to routinely package a whole repair manual in with the product.
16: But eventually, many manufacturers stopped providing it at all. Instead, they required consumers to go to them or shops they chose to get the item fixed. Gordon Byrne argues this creates a monopoly of sorts. But Cleveland State Law professor Chris Seggers says that's kind of the point.
19: The creator of a machine or something is supposed to have a little bit of control over their product. That's the boon that we give to firms for innovating.
16: The John Deere settlement is part of an ongoing battle to determine how much control lies with the manufacturer and how much with the consumer. I'm Caitlin Tan for Marketplace.
13: All right, let's do the numbers. Dow futures are up 124 points. That's 0.2%. S&P futures are pretty much flat. NASDAQ futures down 0.3%. The price of a barrel of Brent crude is $76. U.S. oil, that's West Texas Intermediate, is cheaper, $72. The 10-year treasury yield is at 4.54%. And speaking of treasury yields, one reason we're always yammering on about them is this. The 10-year bond yield influences other stuff like mortgages. And lo and behold, the average 30-year mortgage rate smidged up to 6.49%. It was 6.43% last week. This is according to Freddie Mac. A year ago, the average mortgage rate was 6.72%.
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13: You'll hear people in the automotive industry sometimes refer to cars as computers on wheels. That's because they kind of are. The average car has between 1,000 and 3,000 computer chips. Over the last few weeks, General Motors and Ford have signed special agreements with the maker of some of these chips, Micron. The car companies are trying to secure their supplies in a world that seems bent on threatening those supplies. Patrick Anderson is here to talk about it. He's CEO of Anderson Economic Group. Good morning.
20: Good morning to you.
13: We've seen these car makers sign deals with chip makers. What are these deals doing?
20: What you're seeing with the Ford Micron deal, and you're seeing it in similar deals, for example, with General Motors, is the recognition of how these electronic components are just as important to them as, say, steel and rubber are in terms of putting a vehicle together. It totally makes sense for these automakers to make direct arrangements to secure supply for these essential components.
13: I guess, what does that mean to secure supply? Does that mean that the car makers, like, they are high priority on a list of customers or guaranteed amounts delivered at any given time? Or, like, what is it?
20: Well, of course, every one of these contracts is different, but what we would anticipate is the same kind of terms that are in other supplier contracts, such as certain amounts that have to be prepared, certain prices, timing of delivery, quality assurance. All those things are what we would expect to have in these contracts.
13: Chips, again and again, seem to have been the Achilles heel for the auto industry. There were pandemic shortages. There were price pressures when Russia invaded Ukraine. Do agreements like this, how far do they get the auto industry in being more secure, given these threats can come out of nowhere?
20: It can't prevent threats that come from nowhere. And of course, as we're sitting here, we again have disruption in the Straits of Hormuz. But contracts like this are really important in terms of identifying and contractually obligating two parties to buy a certain amount of quantity, to reserve certain quantities for major customers, to assure quality. And it does reduce the risks to the manufacturers. And because of that, it also increases the comfort that customers might have if they wanted to say, go order a Ford for delivery months from now. Are just a little bit more likely to have a Ford actually show up when Ford Motor Company has made contracts with the major suppliers.
13: Any idea of what Micron or the chip maker in this scenario gets out of a deal like this?
20: If you're a chip maker, you might be selling to laptop makers or makers of console games. And some of those may be, very volatile demand. I mean, for example, video games are quite volatile. And what's the hot console is something that I can't predict 2 years from now. But I'm pretty confident predicting that we'll be making F-150s, Honda Civics, and Toyota Camrys 2 and 3 and 5 years from now, because they're such longstanding products and are so important to so many people.
13: Patrick Anderson is CEO of Anderson Economic Group. Thank you so much.
20: Good to talk with you.
13: In New York, I'm Sabri Benishore with the Marketplace Morning Report. 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
0: Good morning. The fighting between the U.S. and Iran appears to be on hold for now after 2 nights of extensive attacks across the Gulf region. Is diplomacy still on the table? It's Morning Edition from NPR News.
4: Louisiana's Republican majority legislature opts out of a veto session. That story and more is coming up.
0: President Trump keeps warning of the threat of communism in America. I'm Steve Inskeep.
9: Jeremy Martinez, his rhetoric has intensified after Democratic Socialists secured primary wins. Do voters agree with the president's scare tactics? Also, should politicians be more transparent about their health issues? And the Rolling Stones release a new album. It's Friday, July 10th, and speaking of Mick and the Boys, on this day in 1965, the Stones scored their first number one hit song in the United States with I Can't Get No Satisfaction. You can get news. That's next.
22: Live from NPR News in Washington, I'm Windsor Johnston. Iran has buried its late supreme leader after days of public mourning and months after he was killed in U.S. and Israeli airstrikes. NPR's Hadil Al-Shalchi reports the funeral was held amid renewed fighting this week between the U.S. and Iran.
23: Earlier in the day, Iranian state media showed huge crowds swarming the truck carrying the casket of Ayatollah Ali Khamenei and four of his killed family members as it made its way through his birthplace, Mashhad. People wearing black spilled into the streets to perform the ritual Islamic funeral prayers facing the caskets draped in the Iranian flag. Iranian state media reported that army fighter jets were flying over the skies of Mashhad to secure them for the last day of the funeral. On Wednesday, U.S. CENTCOM said it struck Iranian military installations in retaliation for Iranian strikes on ships in the Strait of Hormuz. Iran responded by targeting U.S. military bases in Kuwait and Bahrain. Hadil Al-Shalchi, NPR News, Istanbul.
22: The White House has removed the remaining leadership at the Election Assistance Commission. NPR's Ashley Lopez reports the move leaves the independent agency in an uncertain position ahead of the November midterms.
5: The White House says it has removed the last few commissioners of the Election Assistance Commission. This is an independent agency created in the wake of the 2000 presidential election, a close race plagued by administrative errors. The agency has since helped provide election officials with resources and has collected data about how elections went. The EAC was created to have four commissioners. At the beginning of this year, one Republican member abruptly resigned, and now another is also resigning. The agency's two Democratic members, however, were removed. Trump also removed members of the Federal Election Commission, another independent agency that oversees elections. Ashley Lopez, NPR News.
22: More than 300,000 Haitian immigrants and about 6,000 Syrians could soon lose their legal right to live and work in the United States. A recent Supreme Court ruling allows the White House to move ahead with ending temporary protected status for both groups. Catherine Mobley from member station WYSO reports from Springfield, Ohio, which is home to a large Haitian community.
6: Today is a big challenge because work permits are expiring. These work permits are connected to a person's TPS. Their driver's license is then connected to their work permit. Thus, once a person loses their TPS, they lose their ability to legally work and drive in their community. And this definitely makes it very difficult for individuals to support their families to earn an income.
22: Catherine Mobley from member station WYSO reporting. 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
4: It's 6:04. In Louisiana news, Louisiana's Republican majority legislature has opted not to hold a veto override session this year. That means all legislation vetoed by the governor will not move forward. Democratic Senator Gerald Boudreau's bill to extend the compensation period for those wrongfully convicted was among those vetoed.
7: This is a bill that we worked on for quite some time, and I did not want to give up on any opportunities or any chances for us to have reconsideration.
4: The bill passed unanimously in both chambers. In all, Landry rejected six pieces of legislation, dozens of individual construction projects and initiatives out of three omnibus budget bills. Most were sponsored by Democrats. A West Bank State Senator is looking into moving the Southeast Louisiana Flood Protection Authority East's police department under the state police. WVUE reports reform legislation is being considered by Senator Patrick Connick, who says with a 40% increase in the FPAE police force's budget, it may be time for a change in priorities. Connick points to the relative lack of controversy at the West Bank Flood Protection Authority, saying it should serve as a model for the East. East Authority Police Chief Josh Rondino was fired recently. The search for his replacement continues. New Orleans city officials are withdrawing a major application from the state's bond commission. Mel Bridges reports the application sought approval for a key part of the city's financial recovery plan.
8: City officials had planned to go to the commission next week to get approval for a loan to maintain city services while officials addressed a multi-million dollar budget deficit. However, Mayor Helena Moreno said the city withdrew its application and sought other options because it felt that a denial was, quote, imminent. Moreno also alleged state officials, who she did not name, may be seeking, quote, separate punitive actions aimed at the city and the city's finances. The decision comes as tensions remain high between state and city leaders due to disagreements over Orleans Parish Courts and Attorney General Liz Merle's indictment proceedings. In New Orleans, I'm Mel Bridges.
4: The Louisiana Supreme Court has appointed an outside judge to oversee Attorney General Liz Merle's indictment proceedings after all 12 criminal judges in New Orleans recused themselves from the case. As WDSU reports, the High Court appointed retired Judge Robert A. Chasson to oversee the case. The New Orleans judges recused themselves Wednesday, citing potential conflicts of interest. Another Republican has announced his intention to run for the open District 5 U.S. House seat. The latest is State Senator Stuart Cathy of Monroe. So far, three Republicans, but no Democrats have announced their candidacies in the heavily Republican district. East Baton Rouge Mayor President Sid Edwards has declared today a day of mourning in memory of Senator Larry Selders. Edwards says all flags will be lowered to half staff through the weekend. Selders passed Tuesday night. He was 44 years old. That's news. I'm Bob Pavlovich.
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11: It's Morning Edition from NPR News. I'm Martinez in Culver City, California.
0: And I'm Steve Inskeep in Washington, D.C. Happy Friday to you. Fighting between the United States and Iran appears to be on hold again. That's after 2 days of an intense exchange of missiles and drone strikes that is testing a ceasefire between the two.
11: In a few minutes, we'll ask retired CENTCOM commander Joseph Otell how much damage Iran has inflicted on U.S. military bases in the Gulf so far. Iran says it hit those bases this week as retaliation against U.S. attacks inside Iran, some of which coincided with a massive funeral for Iran's supreme leader.
0: NPR's Carrie Kahn has been following all of this from Tel Aviv. Hi there, Carrie.
12: Hi.
0: A mentioned the funeral of Iran's supreme leader, which I know has been going on for several days, but what was

0: 6:19 on your Friday. Thanks for joining us for Morning Edition. I'm Karen Henderson, starting the day off with a fair sky, 77 degrees currently. We have a 50% chance of showers and thunderstorms, mainly late afternoon. Our high today, 94. Heat index values as high as 106. Mostly cloudy overnight with a low in the upper 70s.
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10: It's Morning Edition from NPR News. I'm A. Martinez.
11: And I'm Steve Inskeep. A federal planning commission has advanced President Trump's proposed arch in Washington, D.C., or just outside Washington, D.C., but the commission wants more details before it gives the final green light. NPR's Rachel Treisman reports on some of the remaining hurdles.
12: The National Capital Planning Commission's Thursday meeting started with protesters outside and continued with over 2 hours of public pushback in the room.
13: This proposal is an affront to the men and women buried at Arlington National Cemetery.
14: So only Congress can decide if such a work belongs here.
15: Its design is fussy, imitative, and intrudes on the harmony of the surrounding area.
12: Meg Cowan, Ed Sterley, and Peggy Barlett were among the roughly 40 people who spoke out against the arch. That's on top of thousands who submitted written comments, overwhelmingly in opposition. Many of the speakers criticized the arch's proposed placement in a traffic circle directly between the Lincoln Memorial and Arlington National Cemetery. Veterans, some of whom are suing over the arch, and Gold Star mothers like Cynthia Morrison said a huge structure would be out of place.
16: For me, that view is not merely visual. It is remembrance.
12: There are also safety concerns for pedestrians, cyclists, cars, and planes. The 250-foot arch would sit directly in the path of flights coming in and out of Reagan National Airport. Cowan again.
13: The fact that this so-called monument would require red obstruction lights only underscores how inappropriate it is.
12: The commission, which is chaired by a Trump appointee, ultimately voted 8-1 to approve the site and building plans. Three members voted present. Commissioners asked the Department of the Interior to come back with more details, including traffic and environmental studies. Jessica Bowron represents the department.
17: I can certainly commit that we will continue to work to be responsive to the comments of the commission.
12: The panel tabled a discussion of D.C.'s building height limits until its next meeting. That's scheduled for early September. Rachel Treisman, NPR News.
10: The Rolling Stones put out their first album 62 years ago. LBJ was president. The Super Bowl didn't exist. Dinosaurs roamed the earth. Well, Mick and Keith are resilient. Today, the Stones released a new one, Foreign Tongues.

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1: And you are listening to Morning Edition 629 on your Friday morning. Just ahead, Republican Senator Mitch McConnell has been hospitalized for weeks with no details as to why. The lack of information reignited a long-running debate.
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0: Live from NPR News in Washington, I'm Dave Mattingly. Things have been quieter today in the Middle East following two rounds of U.S. airstrikes targeting Iran and Iranian forces firing missiles at several Gulf states. This week's back and forth has pushed up oil and gasoline prices. Goldman Sachs is banning employees from betting on prediction markets such as Polymarket and Kalshi. NPR's Bobby Allen says it's the latest investment bank to warn staff about abusing confidential information.
5: Prediction markets offer betting on many topics involving finance, whether it's a company's quarterly earnings or what an analyst will say on an investor call or when a company will introduce a new service. The new rule from Goldman Sachs prohibits employees from placing bets on future outcomes related to finance, corporate America, elections, or geopolitics. It does allow for employees to wager on sports and entertainment. Billions of dollars are traded every week on prediction market sites, which are largely unregulated. Despite the new rule, Goldman Sachs CEO David Solomon said earlier this year that prediction markets were, quote, super interesting, and that he had met with prediction market executives over possible partnerships. Bobby Allen, NPR News.
0: The median price of an existing home sold in the U.S. last month hit an all-time high. The National Association of Realtors says the price topped $440,000. President Trump has until tonight to veto a housing affordability bill before it becomes law. This is NPR News. Maine's Democratic Party says it plans to hold a nominating convention to choose a candidate to run against Republican Senator Susan Collins in November. The party says hundreds of delegates from across the state will take part in the convention to find a replacement for Graham Plattner. On Wednesday, Plattner announced he was ending his campaign 2 days after Politico reported a rape allegation against Plattner from a woman he was dating in 2021. Plattner denies the allegation. The National Park Service says it's investigating reports of illnesses among those who've gone rafting in the Grand Canyon in recent weeks. Their symptoms include fever, chills, and intense joint pain. Chris Clemens with member station KNAU has more from Flagstaff.
6: One of the first stops Matthew Wappett made after finishing his trip down the Colorado River was an emergency room. For a while, he thought he was alone with the fever, joint aches, and fluid in his lungs caused by this mystery illness. But one day, he discovered a Facebook post from a different boater who mentioned similar symptoms.
7: It helps me feel like I'm not crazy. I seriously thought that I was just a wuss and that, you know, what, it was the post-trip blues.
6: The Park Service's public health office is looking into the illnesses, but a spokesperson declined to give further details. For NPR News, I'm Chris Clements in Flagstaff.
0: I'm Dave Mattingly, NPR News in Washington.
1: It's 6:33. Here's your Louisiana Baton Rouge area news. Metro Councilman Cleve Dunn's court arraignment for his corruption trial has been postponed again. WBRZ reports a power outage at the 19th Judicial District Courthouse on Thursday led to the latest delay. It's the third time the date has been pushed back. Dunn faces charges of bribery and money laundering tied to alleged transit system mismanagement. The Ascension Parish Planning and Zoning Commission has approved plans for a new neighborhood development called harvest fields. WAFB reports residents raised fears of traffic problems while developers defended their plan by saying they'd done everything required of them. Another hot day ahead on this Friday. 50% chance of showers and thunderstorms, mainly late afternoon. Mostly sunny. Our high 94. Heat index values as high as 106. Cloudy evening with a low in the upper 70s. That's your Baton Rouge Area News. I'm Karen Henderson.
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9: It's Morning Edition from NPR News. I'm A. Martinez in Culver City, California.
10: And I'm Steve Inskeep in Washington, D.C. Republican Senator Mitch McConnell has been hospitalized for almost a month. His office has not revealed why, saying only that he is still working with his staff. This is not the first time a member of Congress has been absent with little explanation. NPR's Sam Greenglass reports.
11: Congressman Tom Kaine disappeared from Congress for nearly 4 months this spring. When the New Jersey Republican finally returned, he said he'd been hospitalized for depression.
12: I was still trying to understand what was happening myself. When I said I hoped to return in a matter of weeks, I believed it.
11: The secrecy around these two cases has reignited a debate.
2: Where does the public's right to know begin and the senator's right to privacy end?
11: Adam Gentleson worked for former Senate Majority Leader Harry Reid when he sustained a bad eye injury while exercising. Later, Gentleson was Senator John Fetterman's chief of staff when the Pennsylvania Democrat checked into the hospital for depression. Gentleson says both lawmakers opted for transparency. In Washington, that's often not the first instinct. That was the case when former attending physician to Congress Robert Krasner diagnosed Justice Sandra Day O'Connor with breast cancer.
13: And at first she said, I don't want anybody to know about this. I said, that's impossible. I can't fix that in my little office here in the Capitol.
11: In this 2021 interview with public access station CUNY TV, Krasner said O'Connor took his advice. If you can't fix it, feature it.
13: And for years, she would come into my office and say, I got 30 letters this month from people who followed your advice or her advice to be screened for breast cancer.
11: But these decisions can get complicated when health issues may affect long-term ability to do the job. Justices William Brennan and Thurgood Marshall asked Krasner to tell them when it was time to step aside.
13: In many ways, I was the person that they could talk to without any political repercussions.
11: But this is not a system, and Krasner thinks that's a problem. Politicians often stick around into their 80s and beyond. Joe Biden and Donald Trump both face questions about their acuity for office. On the Hill, Gentleson says lawmakers can be reluctant to give up life in Congress.
2: It mimics aspects of a senior living facility. You've got a attending physician right down the hallway and lots of people just, you know, catering to your every need. It is hard to walk away from.
11: This term, 5 members of Congress died in office. In an extreme example, the office of then Texas Congresswoman Kay Granger did not disclose her move to an actual assisted living facility. All this erodes trust in the institution, says University of Louisville political science professor Adam Enders. He says that's one reason the information void around McConnell and Kaine sparks so many conspiracy theories. There's a truthiness, as Stephen Colbert used to say, to this idea of politicians not being fully open about their health.
14: It's also not the worst thing in the world to have citizens that are kind of monitoring the people who they've turned power over to.
11: Because absent lawmakers can have consequences, especially in a narrowly divided Congress. Kaine and McConnell both missed votes on Iran war powers resolutions that passed barely. For Congressman Jamie Raskin, sharing his 2022 cancer diagnosis was an easy decision. But the Maryland Democrat says that's not the case for everyone.
15: I don't know that you can say that there's one right way of dealing with it. I felt that my constituents had a right to know. You know, I wanted to have that transparency.
11: Raskin says that transparency resulted in tremendous support, too. Sam Greenglass, NPR News, Washington.
9: Presidential speeches delivered abroad often carry as much weight with audiences back home as they do with foreign leaders. President Trump emphasized that dynamic when he used a news conference in Turkey this week to sharpen a message aimed at U.S. voters.
16: I want to get the word out because what's forming is communism in the country. And communism's easy to sell. I would be the greatest communist in history. I'd be right up there with Lenin.
9: He's talking about the former Soviet leader, Vladimir Lenin. The comments were the latest example of how Trump is wielding anti-communism as a defining line of attack against Democrats before the fall midterms. NPR White House correspondent Franco Ordonez has the story.
17: It's not a new tactic. President Trump has been calling political opponents communists for years. During the last election, when struggling to find a memorable attack line against Kamala Harris, Trump eventually landed on Comrade Kamala.
16: I think that we're hitting a nerve. I think this is a different kind of a race. All we have to do is define our opponent as being a communist or a socialist or somebody that's going to destroy our country.
17: Politicians have used the term communist as a way to attack political opponents for decades, going all the way back to the 1950s. It was that same period when Trump, who just turned 80 years old, was growing up.
18: And in his era, the biggest epithet you can call someone was a communist.
17: Tevi Troy, a presidential historian and former White House aide to George W. Bush, said anti-communism was not only a bipartisan issue at the time, it was the dominant view in America.
18: Yeah, this is in his bones. And then you add on top of that, that his mentor was Roy Cohn. And Roy Cohn was that lawyer fixer who helped hunt communists under McCarthy. He worked on the McCarthy staff.
17: Trump has ramped up his rhetoric after the primary wins by Democratic Socialist candidates in New York and Colorado. He has since brought it up dozens of times. He has also painted it as a threat to religion.
16: They will close your churches in this country. They go communist, and they're trying to. They will kill your people, and that's what they're about. They want to end religion.
17: Jenny Stromer-Galley, who studies political messaging at Syracuse University, says Trump is conflating democratic socialists with communism in order to juice up support. Polls show a dropping of support on key issues such as immigration that have motivated voters in the past.
19: Part of what Trump is doing is creating a new boogeyman.
17: None of this is happening in a vacuum. Economic concerns, in part caused by the war in Iran, has helped drive support for some candidates who identify as democratic socialists or back a larger government social safety net. And Trump has sought to recast that debate in ideological and emotional terms. Raymond Robertson of the Texas A&M University Bush School of Government and Public Service says while the anti-communist label still carries weight with older voters, it's not so much in the mindset of younger Americans.
20: I think the younger generations don't have that context because, you know, mainly they only really remember the first Trump administration and maybe the Obama administration, and they don't remember the end of the Cold War. I mean, that is ancient history.
17: And Robertson says Trump's criticism of communist influence on Democrats conflicts with his own administration's investments in major U.S. industries, such as acquiring a stake in Intel and a, quote, golden share in U.S. steel. The White House dismisses those claims, calling such comparisons idiotic, and says Trump's agenda is focused on, quote, revitalizing American industry and reshoring manufacturing here at home. Franco Ordonez, NPR News.
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1: And you are listening to Morning Edition 642 on your Friday morning. Just ahead, some Republican states are starting a new college accreditation agency to increase what they call intellectual diversity. We'll get more on that coming up in about 3 minutes. Currently, it is sunny, 77 degrees. We're expecting a hot day, 94 our high. Heat index value as high as 106. And on top of all that heat, a little rain. We do have a 50% chance of late afternoon showers. Mostly cloudy evening with a low in the upper 70s.
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3: Southern Screen is now accepting feature-length films, shorts, animations, music videos, and student films for the Southern Screen Festival in November in Lafayette. 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
4: A federal program that helps schools pay for internet access is under review by the FCC. 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
9: Middle of a sweltering summer, it is the perfect time for the World Santa Claus Congress happening there. Santas and elves from all over gather to sharpen their skills ahead of the holiday season in events such as gingerbread eating, gift wrapping, and balloon modeling. And if you think any of this is silly, you are going straight to the naughty list. It's Morning Edition.
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24: Earlier this week, the U.S. was eliminated from the 2026 World Cup. Their game against Belgium in the round of 16 was the furthest the U.S. men's team has made it in the tournament in more than 20 years. One of their key players was Chris Richards, a defender from Hoover, Alabama. He's the first player from Alabama to make this squad, and the Heart of Dixie went all out to support its native son. WWNO's Alana Schreiber tells us more.
25: On a warm night in early July, Hoover, Alabama hosted a first-of-its-kind event, a massive World Cup watch party at the Hoover Met Sports Complex. Here's Taylor Phillips, one of thousands of fans who came to watch the U.S. play Bosnia in the round of 32.
26: The soccer community here in Alabama is pretty low, pretty minimum.
25: He's right. Normally, when people think about sports in Alabama, they think of football, the American kind. But now, that's changing.
26: Seeing the people get excited about goals, seeing excited people excited about just soccer in general, has been pretty fun to watch.
25: And a lot of that excitement is thanks to one man, Chris Richards, a 26-year-old defender born in Birmingham and raised in Hoover, the first player from Alabama to ever make the men's national team.
27: He played basketball at Hoover, so he came, you know, to soccer a little bit late after the season started.
25: That's Tyler Welch, Richards' soccer coach during his freshman year at Hoover High School. Richards' father, Ken, played college basketball and later professionally overseas. Many thought his son would follow in his footsteps, but soccer was his true passion.
27: It was, you know, evident right away that he had a lot of talent, a lot of soccer knowledge. He was extremely skilled. His understanding of the game was at a very high level at even such a young age.
25: Welch says that Richards always stood out as a defender.
27: Naturally, I could tell he wanted to be a defender. You know, some kids really like to go forward. Some kids really, they like to sit back and kind of absorb the game and let it come to them.
25: Richards only played 1 year of high school soccer in Hoover before embarking on a professional youth career in Texas. He then joined the Major League Soccer Club, FC Dallas, and today plays for the German powerhouse Bayern Munich, and of course, the U.S. men's national team. And Welch says it's an inspiration to the entire state.
27: It shows a lot of kids here in Alabama that it's possible, because it hadn't been done before. So he's really broken that barrier, so to speak, for young kids in Alabama and in this region, you know, as far as soccer goes.
25: Despite his success on the world stage, Richards has never forgotten his Alabama roots. He's an investor in the United Soccer League club, Birmingham Legion FC, and he helped open the city's FIFA arena to make soccer more accessible to young players. His local ties are what brought so many fans out to the Met on July 1st, like Whitney Byer, who isn't really a soccer fan, but heard about the event on Facebook.
0: They posted that there was a hometown hero, Chris Richards, number 3, who was on the USA team. So we were excited to cheer for him this week.
25: When the U.S. beat Bosnia on July 1st, winning their first World Cup knockout game since 2002, fireworks erupted across Hoover. But the celebration was short-lived. Just days later, the U.S. lost to Belgium in the round of 16. But for Richards, his World Cup debut was a success. He started every game and completed more than 95% of his passes. And now that this year's journey is over, fans like Taylor Phillips have a message for their hometown hero.
2: Hey, Chris. Chris, come back to Bama, man. Alabama loves you. The more that we can do to build up Birmingham, the better. So if you're building up Birmingham through Legion, the better. Love you, Chris. Thank you, babe.
25: And whenever Richards does make it back to Alabama, there's no doubt he'll have a hero's welcome. In New Orleans, I'm Alana Schreiber with reporting assistance from Joseph King in Hoover.
5: USA! USA!
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1: It's 6:49, and still to come on Morning Edition, the quarterfinals at the World Cup continue today with champions Spain taking on Belgium. Two more matches follow on Saturday. We'll get the latest update just ahead.
6: A lot of clouds rolling our way for today. Hot and muggy again, that high near 95. Factor in the humidity. We have a heat index between about 105 and 109. Scattered thunderstorms creeping in for the afternoon. Now we're dry tonight, a low mid to upper 70s. An increase of showers with thunderstorms likely by Saturday afternoon, lingering into Saturday night. And elevated chances for rain and thunderstorms rolling in Sunday. Saturday's high right around 95, our Sunday high 90. I'm WRKF, meteorologist Jennifer Dayramore.
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24: This is Jim Inkster. Next time on Talk Louisiana, we'll review what's happening in national and local politics. The midterms are November 3rd, not so far away, fewer than 4 months, and we're 15 months away from a Louisiana election cycle involving the governor and all statewide officers next year. We'll talk about it with Mary Patricia Ray and with Jeff Sado, and we'll also review what's happening with the war in Iran and more.
1: 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Currently here in Baton Rouge, fair, 77 degrees. It's 6:51.
9: It's Morning Edition from NPR News. I'm Amy Martinez.
7: And I'm Steve Inskeep. We're in the round of eight, the quarterfinals in the World Cup. France already won its game in this round, defeating Morocco. Ryan O'Hanlon will follow the remaining games for ESPN. He's on the line. Good morning.
10: How's it going, Steve?
7: Doing okay. So this is going to be interesting today. Spain against Belgium. Of course, the Belgians are the ones who knocked off Team USA, so we know they got game. They just crushed the Americans. How do they match up with Spain?
10: Yeah, I think it's an interesting question. Belgium's, despite what you saw against the U.S., Belgium has really struggled in the World Cup. They were nearly eliminated by Senegal. So I think... Did we see Belgium turn a corner against the U.S.? Did the U.S. just really play terribly? I kind of think we'll get an answer to that in a game that the U.S. doesn't play in, because Spain are the defending European champions. On sort of pure form and results, they've been the best team in the world, I would say, for the last 3 years. But Spain's one issue in the World Cup is their best player, Lamine Yamal. He's 18 years old. He's sort of the heir apparent to Lionel Messi. He just kind of really hasn't gotten going in the tournament. So what happens with Spain is they either play a really boring game where they're able to keep possession and then nothing happens in the game, or they play a really boring game where they keep possession and then Lamine Yamal does three amazing things in the game and they win 3-0. So I think that will sort of decide what we see today.
7: Okay, so you mentioned one of the star players, marquee players, who has not been great in the World Cup. What about some of the other big stars?
10: Yeah, it's kind of like teaching people that don't really follow soccer the wrong lessons about how soccer works, in that like one individual will do everything for your team and that will help your team win when it's really an 11-person game. But yeah. So far it's been all of the superstars. I think Erling Haaland, with Norway, I would say, has been kind of the breakout star among the wider American consciousness. And I think he's broken out in the American consciousness kind of way because it's very easy to understand what Erling Haaland does.
1: He's a big guy.
10: He's fast, and he kicks the ball hard. But he's so good at doing those three things that it makes him one of the best players in the world, even though I think as of our conversation, he's completed 35 passes so far in the World Cup, which is nothing, and he has 7 goals.
1: Okay, seven goals. Okay, that's a lot of goals. So he's with Norway. They're going to be playing England this weekend, by the way. What about Lionel Messi, who's also going to be on the field again?
10: Yeah, it's funny for me as someone that, you know, covers soccer for a living, looking at Messi, and, you know, you take someone that maybe just follows the World Cup, right? And we saw the last World Cup, Messi was the best player, Argentina yeah. wins the World Cup, and then 4 years later, Messi is the best player, and Argentina looks like they might win the World Cup. But Messi left Europe, he's kind of not been at the top of the sport for 4 years. So someone like me, like, I didn't expect this to happen.
1: Yeah.
10: And yet Messi has been, you know, I'm not going to say he's good, as good as he's ever been, because there was a point where he scored, you know, 70 goals in a season and had like 30 assists. So he's not there, but he just does everything for Argentina. And it's been enough for them to make to the quarterfinals and be favored to make it all the way to the finals.
1: You emphasize, of course, this is a team game, an extreme team game. But is there something about the biggest stars that they do rise to the moment under this incredible pressure?
10: Yeah, I think there definitely is. And I do think in international soccer, it's just a little bit more of a simplified game because the players, you know, this isn't their full-time job. They're used to playing with their club teams. So it does maybe provide a little bit more of a platform for sort of simplified tactics, which allows the individual players to, you know, do three amazing things each game and have that decide the result.
1: Okay, Ryan O'Hanlon of ESPN, thanks so much. Really appreciate it.
10: Thanks, Steve.
11: Barbacoa, brisket, and carne asada are taco staples in Texas, but beef prices are on the rise. The number of cattle in the U.S. has dropped to its lowest point in decades. From Houston Public Media, Natalie Weber tells us the state's taco restaurant owners and customers are feeling the pinch.
12: ¿Cuántos taquitos eran?
13: Lucinea Conifer Vasquez is ringing up a customer at Monchi's, a taqueria in Houston. Her mother owns the restaurant, which opened nearly 20 years ago. Vasquez says beef prices have increased by about $2 a pound since last year. In response, she says the restaurant has had to increase its prices, including for its Taco Tuesday special.
12: We increased 50 cents. That hurt my heart, but we had to do it.
13: According to the U.S. Department of Agriculture, wholesale beef prices were up nearly 16% from May of this year compared to the same time last year. And the USDA says those prices are expected to increase by more than 9% in 2026. Taqueros across Texas say these price hikes are the latest hit to business, amidst a backdrop of rising fuel costs and inflation in general. Kelsey Erickson-Stroyfert with the Texas Restaurant Association says it's harder for these businesses to offset rising costs with higher prices.
14: They really can only raise that price so much before a big benefit of the taco, which is its affordability, disappears.
13: Mondo Rayo, who hosts the Tacos of Texas podcast, says taco trucks in particular are struggling. They can't purchase in bulk in the same way that a taco chain or even a singular brick-and-mortar restaurant could. And, Rayo says, they're even less likely to raise their prices than traditional stores because they often rely on a small customer base in a specific neighborhood.
15: They'd rather be loyal to their community and to their neighborhood than to raise prices by even a dollar.
13: Taco trucks are as much a part of Texas culture as cowboy boots and hats. On a recent Thursday morning, 26-year-old Alonso Peraza wiped down the counter of his food truck, Trap Tacos. Peraza says he shops at different food suppliers to try to reduce his costs. Still, he hasn't changed his menu or his prices.
16: People come to me for the flavor, for the meat. Yeah, I don't want to change that.
13: Back at Monchi's in East Houston, a steady stream of customers comes in and out of the restaurant between the breakfast and lunch hour rush. Vasquez says she's noticed some customers turning to cheaper options like chicken and pork. But not everyone is changing their order. Jesse Rojas, a regular, says his favorite taco filling is steak fajitas, even with rising prices.
4: If it costs, it costs, but you only live once, so you might as well eat. You know what I mean?
13: And that, he says, is what keeps him coming back. For NPR News, I'm Nedley Weber in Houston.
9: This is Morning Edition from NPR News. Our theme music was inspired by BJ Lederman. I'm E. Martinez.
7: And I'm Steve Inskeep.
1: And I'm Karen Henderson. 6:59, currently sunny, 78 degrees on this Friday morning. Another hot day ahead of us, mostly sunny. 94 the high. Heat index value as high as 106. We do have a 50% chance of showers. 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
2: Good morning. In 2024, President Trump blurted out, "They're eating dogs." It was a baseless statement about Haitians, many of whom are actually healthcare workers. What happens as the U.S. revokes their work permits? It's Morning Edition from NPR News.
3: State Republicans say no to a veto session. That story and more is coming up on Louisiana News.
2: A group of friends went to a coastal Mississippi island July 4th. I'm Martinez.
4: And I'm Steve Inskeep. The friends returned safely except for the one teenager who was black. His family and a civil rights lawyer want to know how he died. Also, who pays for the Patriot Front, the white nationalists who demonstrated in Washington on Independence Day? And as Dory Corr, a former prison inmate, talks with a corrections officer. It's Friday, July 10th. John Calvin was born this day in 1509. He's the Christian theologian who later gave his name to a cartoon boy with a tiger. The news is next.
5: Live from NPR News in Washington, I'm Windsor Johnston. Tensions between the U.S. and Iran appear to have eased after 2 days of intense missile and drone strikes, but Iran is still threatening its Gulf neighbors, and Israel says it's prepared to re-enter the war. NPR's Kerry Khan reports from Tel Aviv.
6: A source familiar with the discussion among Israel's security establishment told NPR the current exchange of fire is expected to remain confined to the U.S. and Iran. The source, who was not authorized to speak publicly, spoke on condition of anonymity. However, at an Air Force graduation, Israeli Army Chief of Staff Eyal Zamir said troops should be ready soon. Even at this very moment, our enemies continue to plot evil. New plans are on the drawing board, he said. Prime Minister Benjamin Netanyahu's office says he spoke with President Trump last night about U.S. moves in the Gulf. Netanyahu is expected to go to Washington as soon as next week. Kerry Khan, NPR News, Tel Aviv.
5: The investigation continues into the death of 18-year-old Nolan Wells, a black teenager whose body was found on a barrier island off Mississippi's coast after the 4th of July weekend. His family and attorneys are expected to speak today as the case draws national attention. Elise Gregg of Mississippi Public Broadcasting and the Gulf States Newsroom reports.
7: There's been a lot of speculation, and state officials haven't announced a cause of death yet. They say the medical examiner is still waiting on a toxicology report to finalize the autopsy. In the meantime, civil rights attorney Ben Crump called for an independent autopsy. He said he's holding a press conference in Harlem, New York City, with Reverend Al Sharpton and Wells' family.
5: That's Elise Gregg reporting. The Environmental Protection Agency is proposing changes to pollution rules for heavy-duty vehicles that would make them easier to comply with. According to EPA estimates, that could save thousands of dollars per vehicle for companies buying semis and buses. NPR's Camila Domonoske reports the new guidelines could increase pollution from those vehicles by 11% per year by mid-century.
8: The EPA wants to delay some rules designed to make sure that emissions-fighting technology works across the life of a vehicle, not just when it's new. It would also allow manufacturers to postpone compliance if they pay a fine and eliminate a requirement that engines reduce power if their emissions systems aren't working, which vehicle operators have called disruptive. The proposed changes are now open for public comment. The trucking industry had asked for the rules to be changed, saying they imposed significant burdens. Environmental groups have denounced the changes as damaging to human health. Camila Domonoske, NPR News.
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3: It's 4 minutes past seven. In news, lawmakers have voted not to have a veto override session. That means all legislation vetoed by Governor Jeff Landry will not move forward. In all, Landry rejected six pieces of legislation, dozens of individual construction projects, and initiatives out of three omnibus budget bills. Most were sponsored by Democrats. New Orleans city officials are withdrawing a major application from the state's bond commission. In a statement, Mayor Helena Moreno said the city made the decision because it felt a denial was imminent. Moreno also alleged state officials, who she did not name, may be seeking what she called separate punitive actions aimed at the city and the city's finances. Officials had planned to seek the commission's approval for a private loan to fund city services as the city addresses its budget deficit. Another Republican has announced his intention to run for the open District 5 U.S. House seat. The latest is State Senator Stuart Cathy of Monroe. So far, three Republicans, but no Democrats, have announced their candidacies in the heavily Republican district. A lingering question is whether State Senator Blake Miguez of Baton Rouge will run in the 5th or the 6th district. Miguez recently moved to the 6th in Baton Rouge. Qualifying is August 5th through the 7th, and due to the late redrawing of the congressional map, the November 3rd election will revert to the open primary. The latest findings from Pennington Bioresearch Center's Rural Health Study finds clear relationships between income and health outcomes in the population it studied in North Louisiana. Lead researcher Dr. Stephanie Broyle says findings from its Franklin Parish data included elevated rates of two key health factors.
9: Franklin Parish did have more overweight and obese residents than Louisiana as a whole, slightly higher rates of high blood pressure, and on par with some of the others, like diabetes.
3: The Rural Health Study compares rural communities to other such communities as opposed to urban. This is the second data set from the study, the first focused on Assumption Parish. A St. Landry Parish woman has been cited for allegedly selling native turtles online. Captain Scott Dupree with the Department of Wildlife and Fisheries says the legislature recently passed a law making it illegal to sell native turtles in the state.
10: We're just trying to protect our native species here in Louisiana. Our biologists have seen a decline in the populations, so they're just doing what they can to protect it.
3: Agents seize the turtles and return them to the water. Dupree says it's not illegal to possess most native turtle species, but it is illegal to sell them. And a judge has ruled that the law firm representing the Archdiocese of New Orleans and survivors of clergy sex abuse must reduce their final fee bills by $2.6 million. That's news. I'm Bob Pavlovich.
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12: It's Morning Edition from NPR News. I'm A. Martinez in Culver City, California.
4: And I'm Steve Inskeep in Washington, D.C. Any day now, many Haitians and Syrians lose their ability to work in the United States.
12: That's because the Trump administration won a Supreme Court ruling that should allow it to revoke temporary protected status for more than 300,000 people. The status lets people live legally in the United States if their countries are extremely dangerous. Some of the 300,000 affected Haitians live in Springfield, Ohio, which the administration made part of its 2024 campaign. Vice President Vance attacked the Springfield immigrants in his home state, while President Trump made a false statement about eating dogs.
4: WYSO reporter Catherine Mobley has been reporting in Springfield, Ohio. Good morning.
13: Good morning, Steve.
4: Okay, I guess Haitians and Syrians have known that this day could be coming. As soon as today, they could be losing the ability to work, and that's a prelude to being actually deported. How are people taking this news?
13: Well, in Springfield, there are about 15,000 Haitians, roughly 15,000 Haitians, and many of them are on TPS. Emotions are varied. Some people are sad, some are angry, others are very confused. However, overall, many are optimistic and they believe something positive is going to happen to help them. They told me they expect some kind of relief to either come from the U.S. government or from God. Now, today is a big challenge because, as you were just

0: It's 7:49. You're listening to Morning Edition, and straight ahead, the Marketplace Morning Report. Coming up on the report, John Deere owners will finally have access to fix their own equipment. Hear why a settlement between the FTC and John Deere is shaping right to repair policy. We'll have that plus all the morning business news coming our way on the Marketplace Morning Report ahead.
1: A lot of clouds rolling our way for today. Hot and muggy again, that high near 95. Factor in the humidity. We have a heat index between about 105 and 109. Scattered thunderstorms creeping in for the afternoon. Now we're dry tonight, a low mid to upper 70s. An increase of showers with thunderstorms likely by Saturday afternoon, lingering into Saturday night. And elevated chances for rain and thunderstorms rolling in Sunday. Saturday's high right around 95, our Sunday high 90. I'm WRKF meteorologist Jennifer Dayramore.
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0: It's sunny, 84 degrees, 7:51. 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
6: 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Seems normal, but that's actually a radical development. For a long time, farmers could not fix their tractors, even if they wanted to, because they'd have to go to special authorized dealers. It's been the basis of a bitter fight between farmers and Deere & Co., which makes John Deere tractors, and the government. This week, the FTC and attorneys general for several states reached a settlement with Deere & Co. It now lets farmers and independent shops fix their own equipment. But this is a mere battle in a much bigger war over intellectual property and the so-called right to repair, and it goes way beyond tractors. Marketplace's Caitlin Tan has more.
7: Tractors aren't the only thing that manufacturers have made it hard to repair without proprietary parts and know-how. Nathan Proctor with consumers' rights group PIRG can think of another.
8: The McDonald's ice cream machine, which is so famously broken, there's a website dedicated called McBroken.
7: He says those ice cream machines are so often out of order because the manufacturer isn't eager to share the specific software codes needed to fix them. That was also the case for John Deere up until the recent settlement.
8: Farmers may now get what they need to fix this equipment without having to go to the dealer if they don't want to.
7: It's part of a movement called Right to Repair, which Gay Gordon Byrne lobbies for as the head of the Digital Right to Repair Coalition. She says fixing your own stuff was simpler before the internet.
9: Manufacturers used to routinely package a whole repair manual in with the product.
7: But eventually, many manufacturers stopped providing it at all. Instead, they required consumers to go to them or shops they chose to get the item fixed. Gordon Byrne argues this creates a monopoly of sorts. But Cleveland State Law professor Chris Seggers says that's kind of the point.
10: The creator of a machine or something is supposed to have a little bit of control over their product. That's the boon that we give to firms for innovating.
7: The John Deere settlement is part of an ongoing battle to determine how much control lies with the manufacturer and how much with the consumer. I'm Caitlin Tan for Marketplace.
5: All right, let's do the numbers. Dow futures are up 119 points. That's 0.2%. S&P futures up barely less than 0.1%. NASDAQ futures down 0.3%. The yield on the 10-year treasury is 4.55%. And speaking of treasury yields, one reason we are always yammering on about them is this: the 10-year bond yield influences other stuff like mortgages. And lo and behold, the average 30-year mortgage rate smidged up to 6.49%. It was 6.43% last week. This is all according to Freddie Mac. A year ago, the average mortgage rate for 30 years was 6.72%.
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5: You'll hear people in the automotive industry sometimes refer to cars as computers on wheels. That is because they kind of are. The average car has between 1,000 and 3,000 computer chips. Over the last few weeks, General Motors and Ford have signed special agreements with the maker of many of these chips, Micron. The car companies are trying to secure their supplies in a world that seems bent on threatening those supplies. Patrick Anderson is here to talk about it. He's CEO of Anderson Economic Group. Good morning.
11: Good morning to you.
5: We've seen these car makers sign deals with chip makers. What are these deals doing?
11: What you're seeing with the Ford Micron deal, and you're seeing it in similar deals, for example, with General Motors, is the recognition of how these electronic components are just as important to them as, say, steel and rubber are in terms of putting a vehicle together. It totally makes sense for these automakers to make direct arrangements to secure supply for these essential components.
5: I guess, what does that mean to secure supply? Does that mean that the car makers, like, they are high priority on a list of customers or guaranteed amounts delivered at any given time? Or, like, what is it?
11: Well, of course, every one of these contracts is different, but what we would anticipate is the same kind of terms that are in other supplier contracts, such as certain amounts that have to be prepared, certain prices, timing of delivery, quality assurance. All those things are what we would expect to have in these contracts.
5: Chips, again and again, seem to have been the Achilles heel for the auto industry. There were pandemic shortages. There were price pressures when Russia invaded Ukraine. Do agreements like this, how far do they get the auto industry in being more secure, given these threats can come out of nowhere?
11: It can't prevent threats that come from nowhere. And of course, as we're sitting here, we again have disruption in the Straits of Hormuz. But contracts like this are really important in terms of identifying and contractually obligating two parties to buy a certain amount of quantity, to reserve certain quantities for major customers, to assure quality, and it does reduce the risks to the manufacturers. And because of that, it also increases the comfort that customers might have if they wanted to, say, go order a Ford for delivery months from now, and just a little bit more likely to have a Ford actually show up when Ford Motor Company has made contracts with the major suppliers.
5: Any idea of what Micron or the chip maker in this scenario gets out of a deal like this?
11: If you're a chip maker, you might be selling to laptop makers or makers of console games. And some of those may be, you know, very volatile demand. I mean, for example, video games are quite volatile. And what's the hot console is something that I can't predict 2 years from now. But I'm pretty confident predicting that we'll be making F-150s, Honda Civics, and Toyota Camrys 2 and 3 and 5 years from now, because they're such longstanding products and are so important to so many people.
5: Patrick Anderson is CEO of Anderson Economic Group. Thank you so much.
11: Good to talk with you.
5: In New York, I'm Sabri Benishore with the Marketplace Morning Report. 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
0: It's 7:59. Excuse me. Currently on this Friday morning, sunny, 85 degrees. Moving toward a sunny high of 94, heat index values high as 106. 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
13: Good morning. The fighting between the U.S. and Iran appears to be on hold for now after two nights of extensive attacks across the Gulf region. Is diplomacy still on the table? It's Morning Edition from NPR News.
14: New Orleans city leaders withdraw their bond commission application. That story's coming up.
13: President Trump keeps warning of the threat of communism in America. I'm Steve Inskeep.
15: Jaime Martinez, his rhetoric has intensified after Democratic Socialists secured primary wins. Do voters agree with the president's scare tactics? Also, should politicians be more transparent about their health issues? And the Rolling Stones release a new album. It's Friday, July 10th, and speaking of Mick and the Boys, on this day in 1965, the Stones scored their first number one hit song in the United States with I Can't Get No Satisfaction. You can get news. That's next.
16: Live from NPR News in Washington, I'm Windsor Johnston. The head of Iran's Islamic Revolutionary Guard praised the country's late supreme leader as a martyr today and called for revenge. The commander is rarely seen in public, but as NPR's Hadil Al-Shouti reports, he made an exception to attend his funeral.
17: Brigadier General Ahmad Vahidi said the death of Ayatollah Ali Khamenei was the beginning of a, quote, new chapter of honor and perseverance in Iran. In a statement, he called Khamenei, who was killed at the start of the U.S.-Israeli war against Iran, a martyr. While Vahidi occasionally issues public statements, his attendance at Khamenei's funeral was the first public appearance since the start of the war. Vahidi publicly performed funeral prayers with three of Khamenei's sons. Khamenei's fourth son and current Iranian leader was not seen during the week-long funeral procession. Hadil Al-Shalchi, NPR News, Istanbul.
16: The U.S. Education Department is trying to reassure disability advocates about plans to move the agency's special education offices elsewhere in the federal government. NPR's Janaki Mehta reports on what officials said during a private phone call.
18: For months, the disability community has been on edge about the special education office moving to the Department of Health and Human Services. According to a recording of the call obtained by NPR, Kelly Rogers, who oversees that office, said the staff with expertise in special education will move to HHS, but that she would continue to oversee them from her perch at the Education Department. She promised that federal funds and oversight of special education laws would not be disrupted by the changes. Several advocates told NPR they left the call more concerned about how this move would improve the lives of students and educators. They worry the changes will make it more confusing for students, state leaders, and families to know where to turn if the rights of students with disabilities are not being met in schools. Janaki Mehta, NPR News.
16: A federal panel has advanced President Trump's proposed 250-foot arch to the next stage of review. NPR's Rachel Treisman reports that it's also gearing up for a debate over its height.
19: The National Capital Planning Commission approved the arch's preliminary site and building plans after hearing more than 2 hours of public pushback on Thursday. It wants the Department of the Interior to come back in September with more details about things like pedestrian access and lighting plans. The commission chair, a Trump appointee, says that's when it will consider whether D.C.'s height limits apply to the arch. The administration is arguing that federal projects should be exempt, which contradicts decades of precedent. The commission's lawyer says changing that could reshape the city. Rachel Treisman, NPR News.
16: Gas prices in the U.S. have risen nearly 4 more cents overnight, bringing the national average to about $3.88 a gallon. This is NPR News.
14: It's 4 minutes past eight. In news, New Orleans city officials have withdrawn a major application from the state's bond commission. Mel Bridges reports the application sought approval for a key part of the city's financial recovery plan.
20: City officials had planned to go to the commission next week to get approval for a loan to maintain city services while officials addressed a multi-million dollar budget deficit. However, Mayor Helena Moreno said the city withdrew its application and sought other options because it felt that a denial was, quote, imminent. Moreno also alleged state officials, who she did not name, may be seeking, quote, separate punitive actions aimed at the city and the city's finances. The decision comes as tensions remain high between state and city leaders due to disagreements over Orleans Parish Courts and Attorney General Liz Merle's indictment proceedings. In New Orleans, I'm Mel Bridges.
14: A judge has ruled that the law firms representing the Archdiocese of New Orleans and survivors of clergy sex abuse must reduce their final fee bills in its bankruptcy case by about $2.6 million. The Times-Picayune reports the Archdiocese is responsible for paying all legal fees in the case. Louisiana's Republican majority legislature has opted not to hold a veto override session this year. That means all the legislation vetoed by the governor will not move forward. Democratic Senator Gerald Boudreau's bill to extend the compensation period for those wrongly convicted was among those vetoed.
4: This is a bill that we worked on for quite some time, and I did not want to give up on any opportunities or any chances for us to have reconsideration.
14: The bill was passed unanimously in both chambers. In all, Landry rejected six pieces of legislation, dozens of individual construction projects, and initiatives out of three omnibus budget bills. Most of those were sponsored by Democrats. The Louisiana Supreme Court has appointed an outside judge to oversee Attorney General Liz Merle's indictment proceedings after all 12 criminal court judges in New Orleans recused themselves from the case. As WDSU reports, the High Court appointed retired Judge Robert Chasson to oversee the case. The New Orleans judges recused themselves Wednesday, citing potential conflicts of interest. East Baton Rouge Parish Mayor President Sid Edwards has declared Friday a day of mourning in memory of Senator Larry Selders. Edwards says all flags will be lowered to half-staff through the weekend. Selders served two terms as a representative in the Louisiana House and was elected to the Senate last year. Selders passed Tuesday night at 44 years old. A new ranking of the most stressed cities in the nation puts New Orleans and Baton Rouge at 14th and 15th most stressed, respectively. Personal finance company WalletHub compared cities on the metrics including average hours of work and rates for unemployment, divorce, and suicide. New Orleans received its highest ranking in financial stressors such as rising housing costs, while crime and health metrics contributed to Baton Rouge's high ranking. That's news. I'm Bob Pavlovich.
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15: It's Morning Edition from NPR News. I'm Martinez in Culver City, California.
13: And I'm Steve Inskeep in Washington, D.C. Happy Friday to you. Fighting between the United States and Iran appears to be on hold again. That's after 2 days of an intense exchange of missiles and drone strikes that is testing a ceasefire between the two.
15: In a few minutes, we'll ask retired CENTCOM commander Joseph Otell how much damage Iran has inflicted on U.S. military bases in the Gulf so far. Iran says it hit those bases this week as retaliation against U.S. attacks inside Iran, some of which coincided with a massive funeral for Iran's supreme leader.
13: NPR's Carrie Kahn has been following all of this from Tel Aviv. Hi there, Carrie.
22: Hi.
13: A mentioned the funeral of Iran's supreme leader, which I know has been going on for several days, but what was the scene there at the end?
22: Last night was the end of this week-long funeral for Ayatollah Ali Khamenei and four of his family members. They were all killed in the first day of the U.S.-Israeli war on Iran. And here are some of the final prayers before his burial in his hometown of Mashhad. State media showed these huge crowds, and you can hear these large groups of women. They're all dressed in black, and they're just weeping at the sight. These images have tried to portray just this unified country resilient against the U.S. attacks. And, Steve, there were also these images of banners and signs held in the crowds over the past days reading hashtag kill Trump. And while at the NATO summit in Turkey this week, Trump addressed those threats, but he also brushed them off.
13: Okay, I want to ask about something else the president said. He was asked about this ceasefire, which keeps being disrupted by exchanges of fire. In Turkey, he said he thought the ceasefire was done, that it was over. So is it?
22: As of now, we don't know when talks will resume. They were put on hold during the week-long funeral of the Ayatollah. And after saying he thought the ceasefire was over, though, Trump also left the door open to negotiation.
3: Okay.
22: Qatar's foreign minister, who's a lead mediator in the talks, yesterday was making a round of calls, speaking to the regional partners, attempting to just re-engage all sides in the conflict.
13: I think analysts have assumed the United States just

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1: 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It's 8:19 on this warm Friday morning. Sunny and 86 degrees currently. We're expecting a high of 94 today. We have a 50% chance of late afternoon showers. Our high 94 with a heat index value is as high as 106. Just ahead on Morning Edition, the Interior Department is arguing that D.C. height limits don't apply to federal projects, bucking a century of precedent. If the panel reviewing President Trump's arch agrees, experts say it could change the city. We'll get more on that story just ahead.
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12: It's Morning Edition from NPR News. I'm E. Martinez.
13: And I'm Steve Inskeep. A federal planning commission has advanced President Trump's proposed arch in Washington, D.C., or just outside Washington, D.C., but the commission wants more details before it gives the final green light. NPR's Rachel Treisman reports on some of the remaining hurdles.
14: The National Capital Planning Commission's Thursday meeting started with protesters outside and continued with over 2 hours of public pushback in the room.
15: This proposal is an affront to the men and women buried at Arlington National Cemetery.
16: So only Congress can decide if such a work belongs here.
17: Its design is fussy, imitative, and intrudes on the harmony of the surrounding area.
14: Meg Cowan, Ed Sterley, and Peggy Barlett were among the roughly 40 people who spoke out against the arch. That's on top of thousands who submitted written comments, overwhelmingly in opposition. Many of the speakers criticized the arch's proposed placement in a traffic circle directly between the Lincoln Memorial and Arlington National Cemetery. Veterans, some of whom are suing over the arch, and Gold Star mothers like Cynthia Morrison said a huge structure would be out of place.
18: For me, that view is not merely visual. It is remembrance.
14: There are also safety concerns for pedestrians, cyclists, cars, and planes. The 250-foot arch would sit directly in the path of flights coming in and out of Reagan National Airport. Cowan again.
15: The fact that this so-called monument would require red obstruction lights only underscores how inappropriate it is.
14: The commission, which is chaired by a Trump appointee, ultimately voted 8-1 to approve the site and building plans. Three members voted present. Commissioners asked the Department of the Interior to come back with more details, including traffic and environmental studies. Jessica Bowron represents the department.
19: I can certainly commit that we will continue to work to be responsive to the comments of the commission.
14: The panel tabled a discussion of D.C.'s building height limits until its next meeting. That's scheduled for early September. Rachel Treisman, NPR News.
12: The Rolling Stones put out their first album 62 years ago. LBJ was president. The Super Bowl didn't exist. Dinosaurs roamed the earth. Well, Mick and Keith are resilient. Today, the Stones released a new one, Foreign Tongues.

0: Hey, it's 8:49 currently here in Baton Rouge. It is sunny, 87 degrees. We'll get a complete forecast in just a bit. Then on Morning Edition, we'll find out about beef prices rising due to drought, low herd sizes, and concerns about screwworm. That story just ahead.
1: A lot of clouds rolling our way for today. Hot and muggy again, that high near 95. Factor in the humidity. We have a heat index between about 105 and 109. Scattered thunderstorms creeping in for the afternoon. Now we're dry tonight, a low mid to upper 70s. An increase of showers with thunderstorms likely by Saturday afternoon, lingering into Saturday night. And elevated chances for rain and thunderstorms rolling in Sunday. Saturday's high right around 95, our Sunday high 90. I'm WRKF meteorologist Jennifer Daramore.
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4: It's Morning Edition from NPR News. I'm E. Martinez.
5: And I'm Steve Inskeep. We're in the round of eight, the quarterfinals in the World Cup. France already won its game in this round, defeating Morocco. Ryan O'Hanlon will follow the remaining games for ESPN. He's on the line. Good morning.
6: How's it going, Steve?
5: Doing okay. So this is going to be interesting today. Spain against Belgium. Of course, the Belgians are the ones who knocked off Team USA, so we know they got game. They just crushed the Americans. How do they match up with Spain?
6: Yeah, I think it's an interesting question. Belgium's, despite what you saw against the U.S., Belgium has really struggled in the World Cup. They were nearly eliminated by Senegal. So I think, did we see Belgium turn a corner against the U.S.? Did the U.S. just really play terribly? I kind of think we'll get an answer to that in a game that the U.S. doesn't plan, because Spain are the defending European champions. On sort of pure form and results, they've been the best team in the world, I would say, for the last 3 years. But Spain's one issue in the World Cup is their best player, Lamine Yamal. He's 18 years old. He's sort of the heir apparent to Lionel Messi. He just kind of really hasn't gotten going in the tournament. So what happens with Spain is they either play a really boring game where they're able to keep possession and then nothing happens in the game, or they play a really boring game where they keep possession and then Lamine Yamal does three amazing things in the game and they win 3-0. So I think that will sort of decide what we see today.
5: Okay, so you mentioned one of the star players, marquee players, who has not been great in the World Cup. What about some of the other big stars?
6: Yeah, it's kind of like teaching people that don't really follow soccer the wrong lessons about how soccer works, in that like one individual will do everything for your team and that will help your team win, when it's really an 11 person game. But yeah, so far it's been all of the superstars. I think Erling Haaland, with Norway, I would say, has been kind of the breakout star among the wider American, consciousness. And I think he's broken out in the American consciousness kind of way, because it's very easy to understand what Erling Haaland does.
5: He's a big guy.
6: He's fast, and he kicks the ball hard. But he's so good at doing those three things that it makes him one of the best players in the world, even though I think as of our conversation, he's completed 35 passes so far in the World Cup, which is nothing, and he has 7 goals.
5: Okay, seven goals. Okay, that's a lot of goals. So he's with Norway. They're going to be playing England this weekend, by the way. What about Lionel Messi, who's also going to be on the field again?
6: Yeah, it's funny for me as someone that, you know, covers soccer for a living, looking at Messi, and, you know, you take someone that maybe just follows the World Cup, right? And we saw the last World Cup, Messi was the best player, Argentina wins the World Cup, and then 4 years later, Messi is the best player, and Argentina looks like they might win the World Cup. But Messi left Europe, he's kind of not been at the top of the sport for 4 years. So someone like me, like, I didn't expect this to happen.
5: Yeah.
6: And yet Messi has been, you know, I'm not going to say he's good, as good as he's ever been, because there was a point where he scored, you know, 70 goals in a season and had like 30 assists. So he's not there, but he just does everything for Argentina. And it's been enough for them to make it to the quarterfinals and be favored to make it all the way to the finals.
5: You emphasize, of course, this is a team game, an extreme team game. But is there something about the biggest stars that they do rise to the moment under this incredible pressure?
6: Yeah, I think there definitely is. And I do think in international soccer, it's just a little bit more of a simplified game because the players, you know, this isn't their full-time job. They're used to playing with their club teams. So it does maybe provide a little bit more of a platform for sort of simplified tactics, which allows the individual players to, you know, do three amazing things each game and have that decide the result.
5: Okay, Ryan O'Hanlon of ESPN, thanks so much. Really appreciate it.
6: Thanks, Steve.
4: Barbacoa, brisket, and carne asada are taco staples in Texas, but beef prices are on the rise. The number of cattle in the U.S. has dropped to its lowest point in decades. From Houston Public Media, Natalie Weber tells us the state's taco restaurant owners and customers are feeling the pinch.
7: ¿Cuántos taquitos serán?
8: Lucinea Caniford Vasquez is ringing up a customer at Monchi's, a taqueria in Houston. Her mother owns the restaurant, which opened nearly 20 years ago. Vasquez says beef prices have increased by about $2 a pound since last year. In response, she says the restaurant has had to increase its prices, including for its Taco Tuesday special.
7: We increased 50 cents. That hurt my heart, but we had to do it.
8: According to the U.S. Department of Agriculture, wholesale beef prices were up nearly 16% from May of this year compared to the same time last year. And the USDA says those prices are expected to increase by more than 9% in 2026. Taqueros across Texas say these price hikes are the latest hit to business, amidst a backdrop of rising fuel costs and inflation in general. Kelsey Erickson Stroyfert with the Texas Restaurant Association says it's harder for these businesses to offset rising costs with higher prices.
9: They really can only raise that price so much before a big benefit of the taco, which is its affordability, disappears.
8: Mondo Rayo, who hosts the Tacos of Texas podcast, says taco trucks in particular are struggling. They can't purchase in bulk in the same way that a taco chain or even a singular brick-and-mortar restaurant could. And, Rayo says, they're even less likely to raise their prices than traditional stores because they often rely on a small customer base in a specific neighborhood.
10: They'd rather be loyal to their community and to their neighborhood than to raise prices by even a dollar.
8: Taco trucks are as much a part of Texas culture as cowboy boots and hats. On a recent Thursday morning, 26-year-old Alonzo Pedraza wiped down the counter of his food truck, Trap Tacos. Pedraza says he shops at different food suppliers to try to reduce his costs. Still, he hasn't changed his menu or his prices.
11: People come to me for the flavor, for the meat. Yeah, I don't want to change that.
8: Back at Monchi's in East Houston, a steady stream of customers comes in and out of the restaurant between the breakfast and lunch hour rush. Vasquez says she's noticed some customers turning to cheaper options like chicken and pork. But not everyone is changing their order. Jesse Rojas, a regular, says his favorite taco filling is steak fajitas, even with rising prices.
12: If it calls, but you only live once, so you might as well eat. You know what I mean?
8: And that, he says, is what keeps him coming back. For NPR News, I'm Natalie Weber in Houston.
4: 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Our theme music was inspired by BJ Lederman. I'm Amy Martinez.
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0: It's 8:59. We have a fair sky on this Friday morning, 88 degrees. We're expecting a mostly sunny day. 94 is our high. Heat index value as high as 106. We have a 50% chance of late afternoon showers. Then a cloudy evening that'll clear. Overnight low in the upper 70s. This is 89.3 WRKF in Baton Rouge. 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
14: This is Jim Inkster, and coming today on Talk Louisiana, we're slated to start with the Ragin' Cajun, James Carville, commenting on what's happening in the world of politics and the war in Iran. With midterms now, inside 4 months, slated for November 3rd, lots of activity this week regarding the suspension of the campaign in Maine of Graham Plattner. We'll talk about it with Carville. Also, Leo Baxter Honeycutt, the biographer of Edwin Washington Edwards. He'll be here to remember the Cajun Prince, who died 5 years ago this Sunday, July 12, 2021. The four-term governor of Louisiana, whose mark is everlasting on our culture. And Mary Patricia Ray, the noted political consultant, and Jeff Sado, professor of political science at LSU Shreveport, will chime in on the issues of the day as well. Now the news on Talk Louisiana.
15: Live from NPR News in Washington, I'm Windsor Johnston. President Trump says he will not sign a bipartisan housing bill that cleared Congress last month. The measure is set to become law without a signature when the constitutional 10-day review period expires at midnight. Trump says he's withholding his signature to protest the Senate's failure to pass legislation that would require proof of U.S. citizenship to register to vote and a photo ID to cast ballots in federal elections. The latest escalation between the United States and Iran is adding to the financial pressure on American households. Mark Zandi is the chief economist at Moody's Analytics. He says the additional costs are starting to take a toll on families.
16: The cost for the typical American household is about $1,100. If you look at the typical American household spending patterns, that's roughly the amount we spend on all the fruits and vegetables we buy in a given year, or all the money we spend on public transportation. So it's consequential. It's adding up.
15: With the ceasefire still uncertain, the economic fallout could become a major issue in the midterm elections, now just 4 months away. Airstrikes between the U.S. and Iran this week have exposed the vulnerability of U.S. bases across the Middle East. Former U.S. Central Command Chief Joseph O'Tell tells NPR that Tehran's objective is becoming clearer.
17: I think that's a big takeaway out of just these last 72, 96 hours, that Iran is principally focused on permanent sovereign control of the Straits of Hormuz, and they are willing to accept the risk of large-scale conflict before they're willing to relinquish it.
15: Botel says that makes the Strait of Hormuz a central flashpoint in the conflict. Stocks on Wall Street opened higher this morning as retail gasoline prices continue to climb. NPR's Scott Horsley reports the Dow rose about 67 points in early trading.
18: AAA says the average price of regular gas and diesel fuel rose another 4 cents a gallon overnight. Fuel costs have been climbing this week as a result of fresh tensions in the Strait of Hormuz. Delta Airlines says its jet fuel bill for the most recent quarter was a record $4.4 billion. Delta is better off than some competing airlines since the company has its own refinery. Despite the headwind of high fuel prices, Delta reported better than expected profits for the quarter. The company points to strong demand for air travel, especially in the premium price seat. South Korea's giant computer chip company, SK Hynix, is offering shares on the NASDAQ for the first time today. The memory chip maker expects to raise more than $26 billion. Scott Horsley, NPR News, Washington.
15: On Wall Street, the Dow was up 56 points, the NASDAQ up 13. 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
14: It's 4 minutes past nine. In news, the latest findings from Pennington Bioresearch Center's rural health study shows clear relationships between income and health outcomes in the population it studied in North Louisiana. Lead researcher Dr. Stephanie Broyle says findings from its Franklin Parish data include elevated rates of two key health factors.
19: Franklin Parish did have more overweight and obese residents than Louisiana as a whole, slightly higher rates of high blood pressure, and on par with some of the others, like diabetes.
14: The rural health study compares only rural communities. Dr. Broyle says these findings underscore the importance of having strong health care in all communities. Another Republican has announced his intention to run for the open District 5 U.S. House seat. The latest is State Senator Stuart Cathy of Monroe. So far, three Republicans, but no Democrats have announced their candidacies in the heavily Republican district. A St. Landry Parish woman has been cited for allegedly selling native turtles online. Captain Scott Dupree with the Department of Wildlife and Fisheries says the legislature recently passed a law making it illegal to sell native turtles in the state.
20: We're just trying to protect our native species here in Louisiana. Our biologists have seen a decline in the populations, so they're just doing what they can to protect it.
14: Agents seize the turtles and return them to the water. Dupree says it's not illegal to possess most native turtle species, but it is illegal to sell them. That's news. I'm Bob Pavlovich.
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14: This is Jim Inkster. 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And your number is 877-217-5757. Emails go to talk@talklouisiana.org. Robin Dow producing. We originate from the Investar Tower in Baton Rouge. And our leadoff guest is the unique man from Cajun country, James Carville. And he is here to talk about much going on in our world. And let's start, James, with the war in Iran. You stated it right at the start, when it first erupted in February, that wars are like affairs. You said they're easy to get into and hard to get out of, and it looks like you're right, but probably wish you weren't.
28: Well, I wish I wouldn't have to be right, okay? The problem is, Trump and his administration, I'm being very candid and frank here, are ignorant. No intelligent president would have attacked and started a war without purpose with a country like Iran. It could never work. I mean, we saw it in Iraq, but Iran is much different than Iraq. It's much more educated. Its culture is very long, very sophisticated. They have a lot of educated people. Now, the regime is no good, but you can't confuse the regime with the people. And all we've done is strengthen the regime. Mm. To the extent that we had some chance of fostering some kind of internal change, that's all but gone. Now, this is, look at, and they're using this funeral as a way to unify the country, which the country was not unified prior to our started in February.
14: Yeah.
28: It's a catastrophic blunder that any smart person, what I come back to is Pickett's charge. Everyone knew that we're going to get blown up. And no one said, wait, let's just don't do this. And this is a classic blunt about a government of the United States.
3: How does this play in the elections in November?
28: I can't imagine that it can't hurt the Republicans. Of course, the Democrats, we're always blowing ourselves up. people understand what this war has cost us, what it's costing American pocketbooks. And by the way, it's not over. It's just going to keep on going. And, you know, they'll do something and they'll get

0: They'll get the strait open and they'll do something else. It's hard for anybody to see how, at least at the, for the American consumer, the cost of energy is going to be up 10-15% over what you'd expect. And that just doesn't go for gas for people that drive. That goes for diesel for truckers. Who it really hurts are people in agriculture. You know, listen to the crop report y'all always have. Well, you know, agriculture runs up with fertilizer, and you know, fertilizer is, it's a lot of oil and gas that's in that, in addition to tractor fuel and God knows what else you got. It's going to stick with us for a while.
1: And the focus is on November 3rd, and Democrats still feel confident they will regain the House. The Senate is iffy, and the Plattner thing could actually play well for Democrats, but it hasn't been an easy course the last week. What's your take on what's happening in Maine?
0: Well, I mean, first of all, let's start out. So there's this group of progressive strategists out of New York. I think the guy's name is like a 27, 28-year-old guy named Morris Katz. He was deemed as the current genius and figured everything out about American politics. And they went in and they recruited Plattner. And they, in essence, had done something and they were all on top of the game. They forgot to do the most elementary thing that a good political campaign does, and that is the first research that you commission is on your own candidate. That's the briefing book. When I was a campaign manager, I wanted to see the briefing book on my own candidate so I would have a good idea of what was coming. And there are people that do that, and they do it very effectively. And, you know, it's like, honey, I forgot to vet the candidate. Oh, my God. You did? And so now, and they had this message, and they were running against the Democratic Party. I have a suggestion for all these left-wingers. Why don't you run against Republicans instead of just running against Democrats all the time? Maybe that would bring about the things that people want in this country, but they're also so smart that they go into urban areas and run against other Democrats and think they've done something.
1: Does Plattner, his exit, that mean Democrats win, or is it up in the air?
0: You know, if it is a year like I suspect it should be, you'll win that race easy. Very seldom, this is no one really wants it. If you have a good year, you win everywhere. It would be hard for me to see us winning a Senate seat in Ohio, which I think we probably will, and not winning the Senate seat in Maine. I mean, once they pick, or however they come about getting the candidate, in a week, no one will ever hear of Graham Plattner. And that's just the way politics works. I mean, he's got his issues. And Jim, I can't explain to people, when you go from being the center of attention on one day, and the next day they're talking about who's going to replace you, that's a hard thing for a human being to go through. And he had this, you know, unbelievable run. He was the center of every story. And now his political future is, to say the least, in doubt.
1: And his reputation is ruined, and some would say for good reason.
0: It all kind of didn't have to happen. And once what you know about human behavior, if it happened once, it was probably going to happen many other times. And they should have been warned. But and one of the stupid things people say, well, the Democratic Party should have added him. That's not what the Democratic Party does. That's for individual campaigns to do. And by the way, there were other Democrats running against him. Janet Mills, who was a friend of mine. She didn't make it up.
1: I know.
0: So I'd go up to Northern Maine and campaign with the Cajuns in Northern Maine with her.
1: Mm-hmm. But before we go to the phones, Hal in Monroe makes a cogent point in the age of Donald Trump, who of course has had all kinds of allegations, even convictions on the sexual misconduct front. Would people likely presume it's a new day and allegations like the ones Plattner

0: is facing would be irrelevant?
1: You know, that's a good question, Hal. I was just in Innsbruck with the 50th anniversary UNO's study abroad program. The question of Monroe came up, and most people don't realize this. Delta Airlines and Coca-Cola kind of started in Monroe. You know, maybe it's the birthplace of entrepreneurship. I don't know. Can you give me the essence of the question again? Sorry, I got
0: For example, the Access Hollywood 2016, that would have finished anybody but Donald Trump.
1: Right. That would kill you in the Democratic Party. Okay? Much more of a voting base among females and much more of a voting base among educated females. And you can't survive. You wouldn't be able to survive that, this.
0: That's a good point.
1: Party is constructed today.
0: Yeah, and another listener says, "Look what happened to Al Franken."
1: It was one of the great miscarriages of justice ever. Thank you for bringing up Senator Franken, who only asked that he have a hearing to confront his accuser, and they wouldn't. Christian Gillibrand wouldn't let him do that.
0: Nope.
1: That was one of the more sickening chapters in the history of the Democratic Party, I think.
0: Michael in Abbeville. Michael, you're on with James Carville.
1: Abbeville. Oh, man.
2: Hey.
1: A million pounds.
2: Good morning.
1: Who's that done?
2: Look,
1: good morning.
2: I'm a Democrat, and I want the party to be successful, but I got a question. Why, you would think in a state like Louisiana, the Democratic Party would be more conservative and model after John Bel Edwards, who was successful here, but the party and the party leadership seems just as wacky and progressive as the rest of the national party. I don't understand it. It doesn't seem like we have much chance for success.
0: Is that valid?
1: Well, thank you. Thank you for your question. I think it's okay. There's not much of a, the first thing Louisiana Democrats have to do is just be honest with ourselves. There's not very many of us. I don't know that our Senate candidate, Mr. Davis, is a farmer from Tensaw, apparently a successful one. And let's see what this guy is. You know, it's a very Republican state. The assumption is Letlow will win easily. I'm not sure easily is the word I'm looking for here, but then Louisiana needs Democrats can tell a little bit of a different story. But the question that he asks is, I don't know if they're left in Louisiana they're more impotent than they are ideological.
0: We'll be back after this 89-second timeout with James Carville.
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6: This wildfire season has already burned almost 500,000 acres, but now firefighters have a new tool to detect blazes early, AI. 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
0: This is Jim Inkster. You're listening to Talk Louisiana, Friday Politics on WWNO New Orleans and WRKF Baton Rouge. And your number, 877-217-5757. James Carville at the ready. Let's go to Patricia in Baton Rouge. Patricia, you're on the air with James Carville.
8: Hey, good morning. The president just fired all the people on the U.S. Election Assistance Commission. And so how worried should we be that he's going to mess with the November elections?
1: Extremely. It's not a question, will he? He will. And you have to try to cut off as many lines of attack as you can. I do know that there's a robust recruitment of lawyers around the country to be ready to file suits. He's all but said it. And he is trying, and he's admitting it. I mean, he wants to rig the election in his favor. And boy, what a place to be on the 250th anniversary of the country where we're trying to rig an election. But that's what's going on. Mm-hmm. And you should be extremely concerned. And all I can tell you, that different groups are really aware of this. And he'll have a lot when he tries this, but what he will not have is the element of surprise. No one is going to, the only thing that would surprise anybody with any sense in this country would be if he didn't try to interfere with the election. And you're not going to be surprised.
0: Jose in New Orleans asked about Mitch McConnell. It's quite secretive as to what kind of condition the senator from Kentucky is in. Your thoughts?
1: So I'll use this as a teaching moment. This is what people really hate about Washington. First of all, Senator McConnell's 84 years old. He's had any number of health episodes. And why don't they just say what happened to him or say the McConnell family doesn't wish to issue any statements right now? But all this secrecy and this and that, and was he picked up by an ambulance at his house and speculation and everything else? You know, when most people, somebody gets old or gets sick, they say, well, Grandpa's old and he's not doing well. And just tell people. It's not a state secret, but it just looks like they're trying to hide something. And I don't think there's anything to hide. I think he's an 84-year-old man that has any number of health issues. And that's what irritates people.
0: Well, he's not running for re-election.
1: Right.
0: But
1: a lot of it has to do with the succession law in Kentucky and the fight between the governor and the legislature. I could go on for 15 minutes. But just tell people what the hell is wrong with you. Or don't tell them. I'm not going to tell you. But this all having Scott Jennings go on TV and somebody's mumbling something else. And people understand what happens to 84-year-olds.
0: 877-217-5757 is your Talk Louisiana number. David in Atlanta. David, good morning. You're on with James Carville.
9: Good morning, gentlemen. Mr. Carville, what does it say about the hypocrisy of the Republican Party and the indecency when Governor Spitzer of New York was caught with a $5,000 night call girl? He resigned. When Vitta's name was found on Deborah Jean Palfrey's list of clients for her prostitution ring in Washington, the Republicans ran Vitta for governor.
0: All right. Is there a juxtaposition there in judgment?
1: I understand the question, and I go back to what I originally said. The composition of people who comprise the Democratic Party and the Republican Party are entirely different. Some of the things that you say, we're talking about Graham Platner. Well, Trump was a court, Judge Lewis Kaplan, after hearing all of the evidence, and I guess it was the E. Jean Carroll case, said he was found, the jury found that he and the everyday usage of the word raped that woman.
0: Well, that was not the,
1: he's got,
0: word. It was sexual abuse, or it wasn't rape, according to the judgment, but keep going.
1: For Judge Lewis Kaplan, I thought he used, whatever word Judge Kaplan used, I defer to him. I think we can go back and look it up. But all of that is demonstrably true. If you remember the Billy Bush take, just walk up and grab him by the, I don't think you could survive that. Where the break comes is it consensual or not? And a lot of the stuff that he's done obviously was not consensual, and obviously that was the trouble with Platner's stories. It was non-consensual. It's all the difference in the world.
0: Steve in Mandeville. Steve, you're on with James Carville. Hello, Steve.
10: Hey, how y'all doing? First, I just want to say that my new hero in journalism is Lawrence O'Donnell. Of course, he has been for quite a while, but he did a great segment Wednesday night, and it was the first time he had spoken of Plattner on his show. And he said that we, meaning the people, didn't do the vetting on him. And that's just what James Carville was talking about.
0: Yeah, he said that when there's a new face in the crowd, kind of like the Andy Griffith character in the movie of the same name, that you got to do the vetting before you get on board. And in this case, obviously, a lot of people got on board. They did the ready, shoot, aim approach to politics, and that's a dangerous proposition, isn't it?
1: It's very dangerous, and the question is cogent and on point. And I go back to, that's what campaigns are supposed to do. You're supposed to vet your own candidate. If you have a candidate for lieutenant governor or vice president, you actually have to vet that too. And when a campaign is surprised, that is generally a bad sign. So when I would, just say I was doing a campaign in New Jersey, and I would dehired, let's just say March of the election year. The first thing I would do is order the best research group I got to do on my own candidate.
0: It is interesting. I'm going through emails, and a listener who obviously follows politics mentions Jim McGreevy. He was governor of New Jersey and leading a secret life. Sometimes you can get all the way to the top and have secrets.
1: Absolutely. And again, I don't, you know, the problem is you shouldn't know about it. You shouldn't be surprised. You shouldn't be surprised at a vote that your candidate took that could be interpreted as being for open borders or something that people are like. And as long as you prepare for it, and so I remember an example was we knew and our candidate, let's say, they voted against the death penalty. We also knew that the death penalty was popular with the voters. So what you do is, you know you're going to get attacked. So you line up the police union endorsement. You come out with an anti-crime bill. You talk about other stuff you've done. You just don't sit there and say, gee, I didn't know he voted that way. No, you got to know that, and you have to have a plan to prepare for it.
0: All right, final caller for Mr.
1: Tell my people, if you break the glass, we don't have a hatchet behind that glass, I can tell you that.
0: James and Metairie, you're a final caller for James Carville. Go, James.
2: Always good to hear you on Jim's show, James. During Trump's 4th of July speech, I think I counted that he used the term communist or communism 9 times. Even Mike Johnson's using it. Some are airing audio clips of Senator Joe McCarthy from the 50s. That's going to be the theme of the campaign, it seems. My question to you is, what is the best defense
0: for using communism to describe Democrats? What's the best defense?
1: Right. I guess I'd say is when you're faced, repeat the attack on him. When you're faced with $40 trillion in debt, endless war that we had no business ever starting, escalating cost, diminishing international reputation, rural hospitals closing left and right all over the country, and they call me a communist. And I would mock it. And when you've done nothing and you got nothing and you're getting ready to be held accountable, just call your opponents communists. That's the oldest trick that's around. It's been around forever.
0: I remember.
1: And just use that and repeat all the charges. They're not going to say, me, I'm a communist.
0: And
1: 2 weeks ago, they were attacking me for being too rich. I don't know. They got to make up their mind, but I made up my mind. We're going to stop these high costs. We're going to stop these stupid wars.
0: Thank you, James Carville. Always a pleasure. Back after this.
11: Live from NPR News in Washington, I'm Dave Mattingly. President Trump says he's not going to sign a housing affordability bill passed by Congress. Writing on Truth Social, the president says he's protesting the Senate's failure to pass the Save America Act, which calls for photo ID and proof of citizenship to vote in federal elections. Even without Trump's signature, the bill will become law tomorrow. A federal grand jury has indicted 8 men accused of plotting an attack on last month's UFC cage fighting event outside the White House. NPR's Matt Bloom says those indicted face charges that include terrorism conspiracy.
12: According to the new indictment, the plot began in May when the group amassed money, firearms, ammunition, and drones to carry out an attack. The group of men from multiple states allegedly planned to target President Trump, Vice President J.D. Vance, and other attendees at the cage fight, which coincided with the country's 250th anniversary celebration. Law enforcement officials disrupted the plan a few days before the event. The men range in age from 19 to 32 and remain in custody. The indictment, returned in Ohio, charges all 8 in 2 separate conspiracies, one to provide material support to terrorists and a second to commit murder on federal government territory and to murder a federal government official. Matt Bloom, NPR News.
11: This is NPR News. More extreme heat is moving into the central and western U.S. as crews continue battling dozens of large wildfires. Heat advisories and warnings are in effect from California to New Mexico, northward through the Dakotas. Areas of Texas, Oklahoma, and Arkansas are also under heat advisories, as are sections of Mississippi, Tennessee, and then Florida through the Carolinas. In New York City, a strike that would have closed 30 Broadway theaters has been averted. The theaters and producers say they've reached a tentative agreement with the union representing cleaners, as Jeff London explains.
13: It's been a tough summer for Broadway. Box office receipts are sagging, and some shows which have been sold out for decades, like Wicked, have tickets available. Add to this the stress of a potential strike from members of 32BJ SEIU, which represents Broadway's cleaners. They voted to authorize a strike last week, but came to an agreement with $5 an hour wage increases by the end of a 4-year contract, as well as improved pension, work conditions, and health care provisions. The contract still needs to be ratified by the membership to go into effect. Friend NPR News. I'm Jeff London in New York.
11: The Dow is up 76 points. I'm Dave Mattingly in Washington. Heck.
14: WRKF is performing a required weekly test of its emergency alert system equipment. This is only a test.
0: Edwin Edwards, the Cajun Prince. He died 5 years ago this Sunday. We'll also hear from Mary Patricia Ray, and if things go according to plan, Professor Jeff Sado about this story and others. But Edwin Edwards, as he once said when he was asked who's the most prominent figure in his lifetime in Louisiana politics, he says, I look at him every morning when I shave, Leo Honeycutt. You looked at him a lot of mornings, and you looked at him in prison when you first started writing your book. What a legacy.
15: 113 miles door-to-door from me to Oakdale every Saturday morning for 3 years. And he was, it took a full year to get him to open up, a full year for him to warm up. We've talked about that before, but I finally, at the end of that first year, said, look, Governor, here's the deal. We're writing a book, not a pamphlet. So I need for you to open up someplace and remember a place called Marksville, and let's start there. And finally, he eventually started opening up about things that he remembered. It's almost like he couldn't remember. You know, he had a steel trap memory. Yeah, well, he remembered everything.
0: Yeah. He served almost eight and a half years in prison. He was sent to jail at 75 with a 10-year sentence. It was intended to be a life sentence, but he got out. And as he said, I went in for life and came out with a wife.
15: Yeah. Yep.
0: And Trina was with him at his side when he died, and you were there many nights when he was.
15: I was there when he died, too.
0: You were?
15: Well, there were more than a couple of two or three people in the room at the time. But, I mean, Trina had called me several times leading up to that. He was having respiratory problems. I even got my own personal doctor out one night at midnight, and we ran down to Gonzales and brought him back But you know, he had health problems toward the end, but we did travel a lot those last mm-hmm. 3 or 4 years. And the last 6 months or so, he was, you know, you could tell he was going down pretty quick. But up until that point, he was just as sharp as a tack. I remember one night we were trying to pull him up out of the bed, and Trina was there, and the lady from hospice, I believe, I can't remember now, it's been a while, but we were trying to pull him out of the bed, and he said, put your hands together and let me hold on to you. And so he reached up and he grabbed my hands, and he said, now pull me up, and I pulled him up, and we got face to face, and he said, you know, I'm running again. And I said, what? He said, I'm running for the bathroom. Now get the hell out of the way.
16: There you go. Well, he did run one last race in 2014. He died 7 years later at 93, almost 94. But in 2014, he was 87 when his name was on the ballot. He finished second. He lost to Garrett Graves. But considering the makeup of the district, the fact that he got right at 40% of the votes was almost a heroic accomplishment. But here he was on our show in 2014 commenting about why he was running. Robin?
17: It's in my blood. It's my makeup. I love public service. I love to be of help to people. And I'm concerned about this gridlock in Washington, and hope with my experience and maturity and my ability to get along with both sides, I can bring some accommodation. Don't suggest that I can change the whole pattern, but I believe I can add to making it a little bit better.
16: You made your announcement yesterday by making a comparison to Julius Caesar. Things did not end so well for him in 45 B.C., but... what are the comparisons between Julius Caesar and Edwin Edwards?
17: Well, Julius Caesar was concerned about the condition of things under Pompey's rule, and so he decided he would cross the Rubicon, although it was forbidden, and he was could have been put to death had he not been successful. And as he went through the country of Italy, people by the hundreds joined his organization, and by the time he had got to Rome, Pompey and his fellows fled the city because they could see the onslaught coming. He made a calculated decision to risk his life, save his country. I made a calculated decision to give myself to this district in the hopes that I can serve them and make things a little bit better for everybody.
16: All right. Well, that was Edwin Washington Edwards in 2014. He'd last another 7 years, and he lived a full 93 and three-quarter years of life. And whether you loved him or loathed him, most people had an opinion about the Cajun Prince. And as I mentioned, we've got Mary Patricia Ray and Jeff Satto on opposite sides of the spectrum with Leo Honeycutt. Jeff Satto, I suspect you are not a big fan of Edwin Edwards, but tell me more about your thoughts regarding his contributions or lack thereof to Louisiana.
18: Yeah, interesting, because when he first became governor, he was seen as a reformer, and there were some things at the time that he did that I think were helpful for the state down the road. Not that crazy about his redistributionist policies, but, you know, you can't have everything.
16: Okay, Mary Patricia Ray, you came to Louisiana from Columbus, Ohio.
19: Go Bucks.
16: What? Yeah, go Bucks. Go Bucks, yeah. But LSU got Joe Burrow from the Bucks, so there you go. But anyway.
19: Credit to the Buckeyes.
16: That's correct. That's correct. But tell us what you learned in your time after he had left the scene as governor. He was still around, and even when he was in prison, he was still around.
19: Yeah, so I actually was very lucky as a young new to Louisiana lobbyist to work a little bit on Edwin's 2014 campaign. I lived one block inside of his district both ways, you know, yeah. Right in a little corner. And you have to imagine, as a child of the 90s, I grew up sort of like, you know, on a cul-de-sac in a ranch house with two public servant parents in the Clinton era. So Edwin Edwards felt so enigmatic to me, and still does. And I think it's such an apt discussion to have about him right now, because we're really in this moment where Americans are asking, do we want a government where it's for the personal enrichment of the people running it or not? And I think Edwin is a great example of how that question can be answered in a very positive way, and how people can be public servants that are perceived to be personally interested, but also doing everything they can to make life better for people in ways that are truly measurable, making institutions work for people in a way where the outcomes can really be seen.
16: 877-217-5757. We will segue to other topics, but a listener asks a good question. This is Tom in Baton Rouge, who says, in the pantheon of Louisiana governors, where does Edwin Edwards rank? Who are among the greats or not so greats, Jeff Sato, in your judgment?
18: Tough to put a lot of greats in there. If you want, want my opinion about where Edwards would be, even though he was out of office, it was for activities when he was out of office that he was convicted. We can't put that aside. So, for that reason, but also some reasons of policy, I'd put him more towards the lower end of that spectrum, not quite down to the Longs and the like, but, there are others who are less controversial who, for that reason, I'd rate more highly.
16: And you're speaking as a conservative. Now, Leo, several weeks ago, we had Billy Tozan on this show, and as you know, he and Edwin Edwards ended up being frenemies, and they were once the best of friends. But even Billy Tozan acknowledged that the first two terms, of course, Tozan was a floor leader. He thought Edwin Edwards was perhaps the best governor in the history of the state. Well, there were really three Edwin Edwards versions. There was the first two, then there was the one after Treen, and right. Then there was the one after Romer. But your thoughts?
15: Well, I think that he, after I went poured over all the material for 5 years, based on Middleton Library, looking at before we had the internet, we had things called microfilm. So you had to be able to look at that, at looking like a picket fence at 80 miles an hour.
16: It's still there if you go to Middleton.
15: Yeah, well, it may be, but I'm not there. But, the internet, and of course you do have to sift through what the internet has real and unreal, because there's a lot of misinformation
16: on
15: there.
16: You're right about
15: that. But the point is that when I went through and telescoped all those years of the 16 years that Edwin Edwards was governor, of course, you can't help but pick up what happened before, what happened during Treen, what happened during Romer, and then go on. You telescope and you see a real picture of what happened to the state and why Louisiana today is on the bottom. We just are. Mm-hmm. And it's not so much with leadership, which is a lot of it. It's a lot to do with culture. And I think we have to come to grips with the culture in this state before we realize why it is that people are flocking to Texas. So that's one issue. But the other thing is Edwards was one of the best administrators of state business that I've ever seen. He really did. I mean, he did everything Parr said on the want list when he went in 1972, which is what Jeff was referring to, and that's true. He was a reformist, and he did that. Now, did he get loose toward the end? Look, when Caesar's Palace flies a jet out to Baton Rouge twice to collect on IOUs for your gambling debts for a governor and goes to the mansion to get the money, that doesn't not only look good, it's just not good.
16: All right. Well, Holly in Baton Rouge, Mary Patricia, has a point that has been made before, but it's worth reflecting on. The transfer through the years of Edwin Edwards to Donald Trump, the politics of charisma, they both, I think, and it could accurately be said, got away with things others would not.
19: Yeah.
16: Your thoughts?
19: Well, I mean, there's a certain psychology that is drawn to running for office like governor and president of the United States. And I've considered it to be a privilege to work for many people that seek statewide office, federal office. And it just takes a certain character. There are character flaws inherent in that type, in that personality type. They're hard to work for, I'll tell you that. They're really hard to work for, and it takes a certain type of person to be able to work for them, and I often wonder, what does that say about me? But we need leaders that are willing to do it, and I think we're getting worse leadership in this era because it's even harder to do it, and therefore sometimes people with more character flaws are seeking those offices. And I wanted to say, I have to say, I think among the best governors in Louisiana from your prior question, other Edwards, my
16: John,
19: former boss,
16: John,
19: yeah,
16: Bell.
19: John Bell Edwards, one of the best. And I wanted to point out, I still think our best governor, even though he didn't get an opportunity to serve for more than 36 days, was Governor Pinchback, because he set a crazy standard that we may one day meet again.
16: And we'll be back with more after this.
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21: A federal program that helps schools pay for internet access is under review by the FCC. 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
16: This is Jim Inkster. You are listening to Talk Louisiana. We're in the home stretch, final quarter hour with Jeff Sato in Shreveport, the political scientist on the right. Mary Patricia Ray of Top Drawer Strategies is here in our studio, often on the left. And Leo Baxter Honeycutt, the biographer and longtime journalist.
24: I've never heard my middle name used so much, but go ahead.
16: And your father was a fine man. He lived quite a full life, and we lost him a few months ago, right?
24: No, we didn't. He's still with us. My mother is gone.
16: Your dad is still with us, but your mom, okay. Yes. Well, I'm glad your dad's...
24: I now have a 93-year-old son.
16: 93-year-old son being?
24: My father.
16: Okay.
24: Yeah,
16: I got
24: because
16: you.
24: Things have flipped. Now he's calling me about everything.
16: The same age as Edwin Edwards, right?
24: That's true.
16: Yeah. But I'm glad he's still with us, but I'm sorry for the loss of your mother, and I'm glad you gave me a correction on this. 877-217-5757. It's like when NBC reported Joe DiMaggio was dead and he was watching.
24: Imagine that.
16: not good at all. But we are in a fascinating time, and the midterms are not so far away, November 3rd, and there are all kinds of issues permeating that could affect that election one way or the other. But in Louisiana, we have a U.S. Senate matchup between Julia Letlow and Jamie Davis. And I think when you were last on this show, Jeff Sato, it sounded like you were predicting Letlow would win, but hoping Fleming would win the nomination from the Republican Party. What happened?
18: Yeah, it was quite a hill to climb, coming out of the primary. It depended much on who turned out, but I think also kind of what happened there was in the course of the campaign, some Fleming enthusiasts eventually either didn't participate or actually switched sides. I know of some who did that. And I think it was the tenor of the tone of the campaign that kind of turned them off, not so much Fleming and his issue preferences, which didn't change, but rather the way in which the campaign was conducted. And so I think that did end up hurting them a little bit. I don't know that that would make a difference in terms of 14 points or whatever. But, I think that's why he underperformed perhaps compared to what we expected to see, in the runoff.
16: All right. Now, there are many who believe that Jamie Davis will be a lot closer to 14 points than Julia Letlow, but that it's almost an impossible dream for him to win. Mary Patricia, how do you see it?
19: Yeah. I mean, it's not a toss up, by any means. And I think, unfortunately for Jamie Davis, Dr. Fleming actually gave Julia a little more help heading into this November final decision buzzer, because as I've said on your show and many others, originally Julia's biggest disadvantage was that she had to convince a sector of the electorate in that close Republican primary least likely to vote for a woman to vote for a woman. And unfortunately for him, Dr. Fleming turned that one disadvantage she had into her biggest advantage with the reposting of the AI video with her late husband and reminding everyone she's a mom and a widow and all of these things that actually helped her on election night. That said, a great candidate in her own right in terms of great team running her campaign. You saw him on stage on election night. These are people, I think a couple of them, I'm the only one who's ever beat them, just saying. They're very good. And, you know, she's going to do what she needs to do, raise the money and do the direct voter contact she needs to do to win this race, mm-hmm. I think, pretty handily.
16: And Leo, as mentioned, was a veteran journalist, and journalists are often most consumed about access to candidates. And Julia Ludlow is one of those who's playing hide and seek because she's sitting on a lead. In some races, that can be dangerous. But, Leo, it'll probably be that way to the finish line. Will it make a difference?
24: I think it will make a difference, but then again, you mentioned it, as a journalist, you want access and you want people just to, you know, let's just do this interview. Let's tell me the truth about this so I can move on to the next story. But a lot of times there are people that they're around say, look, don't say anything. You've got the lead right now. Just be quiet, because the more you open your mouth, the more likelihood you're going to say something that's going to blow up the campaign. And that's invariably what happens. So that's the reason why they don't say anything. That's the reason why she's probably not saying anything right now, because she's got such a healthy lead. And that's understandable. Is it right? Maybe not. It depends on what camp you're in. I'm in the camp where I think you should open up and say mm-hmm. where you are, what you're doing, when, and why you're doing it.
16: And Jeff, is she too guarded, or should she just go into the four corners?
18: No. I think four corners. I'm right now. I don't think she's got any Reddit posts or anything out there that are going to blow up on her. So, this is the rope-a-dope keep away mm-hmm. strategy is the one that's going to work here. I mean, as just stated, the more you open your mouth, the more likely you make a blunder, and that throwaway is sure thing. So, you have to understand that the nature of campaigns today and the way that they can disseminate information so thoroughly and in a micro sense even. So campaigns don't have to depend that much anymore on the media to amplify for them. They feel that they can do it on their own. And so, again, that argues for a very controlled message strategy and not open yourself up to any wild card that some roving reporter is going to throw at you.
16: Well,
19: those mean reporters.
16: I recall when Mike Foster was on the almost certain victor in 1995 in his runoff against Cleo Fields, he debated Congressman Fields a few times, and he didn't have to, but he did. And the turnout in that election was such that even though it was expected Foster would win, was reasonable. And Cleo Fields in defeat received more votes than Jeff Landry did in victory in 2023, with a lot more voters in Louisiana. So sometimes exposure spurs turnout, independent of anything that's said. It just gets people more engaged. And that's another thing, is that Mary Patricia now, and a listener noted this, we're in an age where politicians are often trying to depress turnout rather than excite turnout.
19: 100%, yeah. And I take a different tact, because I sort of specialize in messaging to a certain sector of voters a lot when I'm joining campaigns, especially when they already have an established staff. And they often don't like that my suggestion for doing that thing that they want me to do, which usually is to talk to white women, is to use earned media, because it's free. And I can tell you who's going to read which outlets and what they're going to pay attention to, and what moderate issues they'll agree with me on, so I can get some bias confirmation. And so it's really hard to convince people to use our media, because they're saying, well, we don't want to increase turnout. And I'm saying, yeah, you do, because that's how you increase your vote share among this group that you said you need more votes from. So it's a hard thing to convince a lot of consultants of these days. And they don't understand how to talk to reporters in a way, how to pitch stories, how to work to control the narrative by talking about what you want to talk about and not what you don't want to talk about. It's still possible. But, you know, the media exists. They're not going away. Characterizing them as evil or friendly doesn't really help you. Use them for what you can. is always my policy.
16: All right. And Mary Patricia Ray guided John Bel Edwards to the mansion 11 years ago. And Mary Ann in New Orleans notes that we're 15 months from a governor's election, and not only governor, all the other statewide offices, and I think she's correct. There are no candidates 15 months out ready to run against Jeff Landry, against Billy Nungesser, against Liz Merle, against Nancy Landry, Mike Strain, Tim Temple. All the statewide election people seem to be getting a pass, Jeff Sato. What do you make of this?
18: Well, I don't know if it's that. It might be a little too early for most of those offices. Now, governor, yeah, that's probably something that if there was any really interested, very confident candidate out there, probably that would have started by now. But, you know, I think, you know, we're looking at.
16: Well, before we were short on time, but a listener makes a cogent remark saying he suspects Jeff Landry will find an opponent for John Fleming as treasurer. And
19: I was actually going to say, I think Jeff Landry, if he feels very comfortable about his position, will probably do some work in several races to work against potentially incumbents.
16: Well, or work for people who are going to be consistent with
19: his
16: views.
19: I have a meeting about one of those races next week, Jim.
16: Really? So, and you're like Roy Fletcher. You handle all comers, right?
19: I handle great people that use government to help people, regardless of
16: That's
19: party.
16: A great
19: and
16: answer.
19: I feel really great about it and sleep great at night, to be
16: all
19: honest,
16: right.
19: Jim.
16: Patrick in Baton Rouge. Patrick, you're on Talk Louisiana. Hi, Patrick.
5: Hey, this Plattner getting nominated, and then like the previous vice president, I can't pronounce the last name, so I won't try. You know, I think that do the Democrats like vote on a motion, nominate these people on a motion, and then they quickly realize they made a big mistake? It shows to me that Democrats think with emotion more than using, you know, logic.
16: Mary Patricia, Patrick, well, stirred it up and served it to you. Go for it.
19: I think the false premise there is that Democrats have one brain they think with, or one emotion that they think with. We're a big party and we're trying to be a big party, and that's hard right now to invite everybody into the same tent and figure out what we agree on. They're not doing very well at coming to consensus. And James Carville said earlier, it's not our job to vet these candidates. I totally agree with him. The idea that the party can stop you from seeking office is just not a real thing. That's a fantasy.
16: All right. Well, Jeff, were the Democrats wrong to run away from Plattner?
18: No, not if electability is the main issue. You know, there's a big struggle going on within the party now. As a matter of fact, the guy really behind Plattner's rise is
16: Morris
18: behind
16: Katz.
18: The rise of several other candidates using unconventional techniques, let's say, in order to get them front and center. And the Democrats are, as Mary Patricia says, they're not of one single mind. There's a lot of different opinions going on.
16: We do have to roll. Thanks to Leo, Mary Patricia, and Jeff. We're back Monday. Until then, stay safe and stay.
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7: We're moving right along with some clouds increasing. We'll still see some sunshine too, and the hot and sticky weather here, the high 95. Heat index ranging from 105 to 109. Scattered thunderstorms coming our way for the afternoon. Now some clearing for tonight, a low mid to upper 70s. More rounds of showers and thunderstorms likely Saturday afternoon, the high 95. And the elevated chances for rain and thunderstorms here Sunday, Monday, and it looks like for Tuesday too, more wet weather Wednesday. I'm WRKF meteorologist Jennifer Daramore.
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1: The Babylon Fire in southeastern Utah has grown to more than 101,000 acres, making it the largest wildfire in the country.
2: This wildfire season has already burned roughly 500,000 acres across the U.S.
9: It started out 25 miles from us, and now we're 6 miles. Last night, people could see the halo of the fire on the backside of the mountain. You could see the orange glow.
2: Now, firefighters have a new tool to detect blazes early. It's AI, and sometimes it's faster than humans.
10: Fire starting in the middle of the night, no one called 911. We put it out, and we still never received one 911 call. So who knows how big that fire would have gotten?
12: The use of AI in wildfire spans the full wildfire management cycle. Prevention and mitigation and reducing the damage that wildfires cause and managing ecosystems to suppression or putting out fires to also recovery and helping communities rebuild.
2: I'm Meghna Chakrabarty. That's Today on Point. Stay with us.
25: Live from NPR News in Washington, I'm Windsor Johnston. President Trump says he will not sign bipartisan legislation designed to lower housing costs. NPR's Franco Ordonez reports Trump is withholding his signature to protest the Senate's failure to pass his sweeping elections bill.
26: President Trump has pushed Republican leaders to press harder to pass his election overhaul, the Save America Act, but the controversial bill doesn't have the votes to pass. The president made his announcement on the housing bill online and expressed his frustration in an angry post, calling Republicans dumb for allowing what he described as a horrible calamity to happen to the party. The move is likely to increase friction between Trump and Republican lawmakers who have been clamoring for any legislative accomplishment to be able to take back to voters ahead of the midterms. But the bill is still likely to become law automatically over the weekend, unless Trump vetoes it. Franco Ordonez, NPR News, the White House.
25: The Trump administration has removed the remaining leadership at the Election Assistance Commission. NPR's Ashley Lopez reports the decision comes just 4 months before the November midterms.
27: The White House says it has removed the last few commissioners of the Election Assistance Commission. This is an independent agency created in the wake of the 2000 presidential election, a close race plagued by administrative errors. The agency has since helped provide election officials with resources and has collected data about how elections went. The EAC was created to have four commissioners. At the beginning of this year, one Republican member abruptly resigned, and now another is also resigning. The agency's two Democratic members, however, were removed. Ashley Lopez, NPR News.
25: The final day of a week-long preliminary hearing in the case of Tyler Robinson is getting underway at this hour. Prosecutors have presented more evidence implicating him in the shooting death of conservative activist Charlie Kirk. Sean Higgins with member station KU UER reports from Salt Lake City.
28: In the hours after Kirk was shot on the campus of Utah Valley University on September 10th, Robinson exchanged messages with his roommate and romantic partner. The lengthy text exchange between Robinson and Lance Twiggs was read aloud in the courtroom by State Bureau of Investigation agent Brian Davis.
29: And then Lance replies, "You weren't the one who did it, right?" And Tyler says, "I am, I'm sorry."
28: In addition to the texts, an edited interview the prosecution conducted with Twiggs was also played. In the footage, he testified that Robinson expressed regret before turning himself in to law enforcement. Robinson has yet to enter a plea to the charges against him. For NPR News, I'm Sean Higgins in Salt Lake City.
25: Stocks are trading mixed on Wall Street at this hour. The Dow was up 66 points, the Nasdaq down 98. This is NPR News.
30: It's 10:04. Here's your Louisiana news. Louisiana's Republican majority legislature has opted not to hold a veto override session this year. That means all legislation vetoed by Governor Jeff Landry won't move forward. Democratic Senator Jared Boudreau's bill to extend the compensation period for those wrongfully convicted was among those vetoed.
31: This is a bill that we worked on for quite some time, and I did not want to give up on any opportunities or any chances for us to have reconsideration.
30: The bill passed unanimously in both chambers. In all, Landry rejected six pieces of legislation and dozens of individual construction projects and initiatives out of three omnibus budget bills. Most were sponsored by Democrats. The Louisiana Supreme Court has appointed an outside judge to oversee Attorney General Liz Merle's indictment proceedings after all 12 criminal court judges in New Orleans recused themselves from the case. SWDSU reports the High Court appointed retired Judge Robert A. Chazon to oversee the case. The New Orleans judges recused themselves on Wednesday, citing potential conflicts of interest. A documentary featuring a Livingston Parish librarian has received an Emmy nomination. The documentary, aptly named The Librarian, features Live Oak Middle School librarian Amanda Jones. It explores a four-year period of book bans across the U.S. and how librarians are fighting censorship in school libraries. The documentary is competing in the Exceptional Merit in Documentary Filmmaking category. With Louisiana News, I'm Karen Henderson.
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2: Tanner Holt lives in the path of the largest wildfire currently burning in the United States.
9: So the fire, I think right now, is probably 6 to 8 miles from us, burning on the backside of our mountain, west to east, over the top of the mountain towards us. Last night, people could see the halo of the fire on the backside of the mountain. So if you were outside in the dark, you could see the orange glow.
2: Holt lives in Monticello, Utah, in the southeastern part of the state. That's where the Babylon Fire has been burning for the past 2 weeks. It's one of the largest fires on record in Utah, and it's burned at least 101,000 acres so far, including parts of Bears Ears National Monument.
9: This morning, there's a pretty good haze over the mountain. It's blowing into town. You can definitely smell it. It smells like a campfire everywhere you go, right? And the people north of us, the wind normally is blowing northeast. And so communities like Moab, which a lot of people are familiar with, they've had the smoke probably even worse than we have. We see ash on windshields in the morning and throughout the day. I mean, yes, it's all the things that you hear about with wildfires, definitely.
2: Holt heard that the Babylon fire started with a lightning strike in a dry field. The U.S. Forest Service hasn't determined an official cause yet, but Holt says he and his neighbors are not surprised to see the land going up in flames so quickly.
9: This is a tinderbox waiting. It's been waiting for a match for a long time. In the last 2 years, we've experienced significant drought conditions, and so highly dry fuels, lots of fuel. Within our community, we're farmers, ranchers, people watch the weather. That's what people do. And so because of that, I think that we've, as a community, generally speaking, we've been bracing for something like this for years.
2: Monticello residents are waiting, Holt says, to see if the fire gets roughly within 2 miles of them. Then he expects fire officials will ask at least some people to evacuate.
9: They use the model Ready, Set, Go. Everyone in Monticello and the surrounding Blanding areas, for the most part, you're in ready right now, which just means get your stuff ready. Set is, hey, have your bags packed. You ought to be at least paying attention. And go means evacuate.
2: This is On Point. I'm Meghna Chakrabarty. Wildfires have become an almost year-round fact of life for much of the western United States. In fact, I was in Arches National Park in southeastern Utah just 2 weeks ago, hiking out to the 00 Arch when I overheard a kid ask her dad why he was taking a picture of what was then just a thin column of smoke winding up into an otherwise flawless blue sky. At the time, it was just a wisp on the horizon, that thread of smoke. But by that night, the smoke had drifted more than 70 miles north and had blanketed Moab, blotting out the stars and turning the almost full moon red. It moved that fast. That's why early detection is still one of the critical tools for early wildfire containment. Utah State Forester Jamie Barnes says most of the time, firefighters learn about a new wildfire when someone calls 911 or the Wildland Firefighter Dispatch.
5: A call will come into dispatch, you know, say for a smoke check or, you know, that there's an actual fire. They get reported up just like a, you know, normal accident would get reported up. And then we have, you know, people all over the state. So then we dispatch those people out. And depending on the size of that fire, we start to deploy personnel.
2: But Barnes says that relying on human eyes is an imperfect system, especially in places where there aren't that many humans to begin with.
5: Along our Wasatch Front area, if you get a plume of smoke, people are there. They're going to call it in. But in areas where, say, people are only there on the weekends and you get a plume of smoke, you know, midweek, it may be different, you know, that you're not getting those calls from people because they're not as heavily populated.
2: So lately, Barnes has been wondering, is there a better way?
5: We have started to use some AI technology as far as like cameras that can detect, you know, a plume of smoke. And I don't have exact numbers, but right now we have, you know, some test cameras down in one of our highest

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2: 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Hot days mean more time at the pool. Studies show that drowning is responsible for more deaths among 1 to 4-year-olds than any other causes except birth defects. Tips on water safety at batonrougeclinic.com.
3: 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In this episode of Sea Change, Jenny Siletovich introduces us to phosphorus and explains why it's known as the devil's element. That's on the next Louisiana Consider.
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4: 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I'm TV critic David Bean Cooley.

0: Robert Kimball spoke to Terry in 2001. The author and musical historian died last week. He was 86 years old. Coming up, I review the new remake of Little House on the Prairie, based on the popular series of books by Laura Ingalls Wilder. This is Fresh Air.
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0: This is Fresh Air. I'm TV critic David Bean Cooley. Netflix is presenting a new version of Little House on the Prairie, based on the popular series of books by Laura Ingalls Wilder. All 8 episodes of Season 1 are now available to stream, and Netflix already has ordered a Season 2. It's a story from our nation's early frontier history, and has quite a history of its own, in print and even on television. When Laura Ingalls Wilder started writing her Little House on the Prairie book series in the early 1930s, it was as a fond salute to her own childhood memories. Laura was born shortly after the Civil War in 1867 in the very log cabin she describes in her first book, Little House in the Big Woods. That book and her later ones detailed the joys, the difficulties, and the hard work involved in pioneer life, as seen and told from the perspective of a precocious young girl. Laura loved her ma and pa and her siblings, but she observed them all carefully and perceptively. She was to Little House on the Prairie what John Boy was to the Waltons, another nostalgic family TV series set during an earlier time, in that case, the Depression. The characters of both John Boy and Laura displayed a gift for writing early on and narrated their family's stories. When Michael Landon, after spending years as Little Joe on Bonanza, brought Little House on the Prairie to NBC in the 1970s, he cast himself as the patriarch, Pa Ingalls. But the storytelling, as in the books, belonged to Little Laura, played in that series by a young Melissa Gilbert.
3: If I had a remembrance book, I would mark down how it was when we left our little house in the big woods to go west to Indian Territory.
0: That Little House series was very popular and ran from 1974 to 1983. Especially in the early episodes, it was faithful to the original books and characters. When an Osage Indian chief came by the Ingalls cabin, Pa invited him in for a sit and a smoke. Ma was frightened, as was Laura's elder sister, and was relieved when he left. But Laura was charmed and sympathetic to his tribe's plight. What Laura says in that 1974 premiere may sound like liberal Hollywood rewriting, but the empathic dialogue, like much of the TV series, came straight from the original books.
4: Thank goodness he's gone.
5: Why? I thought it was kind of nice.
4: Poor Indian.
5: Yeah, I wouldn't be upset about it. A few months from now, there won't be an Indian left in the territory.
3: But why not, Pa?
5: Government's gonna make a move, Half Pint.
3: Move where?
5: Oh, west, I guess.
6: I'm glad.
3: I'm not. Does old Dr. Shane have to go too, even though he's a chief?
5: Yeah, I'm afraid so.
3: It's not fair. They were here first.
0: The new incarnation of Little House on the Prairie is created for TV by Rebecca Sonnenschein. Her writing credits include episodes of the TV series The Boys and The Vampire Diaries. She and the show's other writers, as well as the directors, take some liberties with their new version. They introduce an entire family of Osage characters, for example, to present another set of family dynamics. One thing they don't mess with, though, is Laura as the central voice. She's played here by Alice Halsey, whom you may remember as the brilliant daughter on Lessons in Chemistry. And her performance is the show's very best, a show that starts, as before, with Laura's opening narration.
7: Once upon a time, Pa and Ma and Mary and Laura left their house in the big woods of Wisconsin. Ma was sad to leave her life behind, but Pa said it was getting too crowded and we needed a fresh start in the West. Every day, the horses traveled as far as they could, and Pa and Ma made camp in a new place.
0: Warren Christie is another standout. He plays John Edwards, a Civil War veteran and sometimes drunken loner who agrees to help the Ingalls build their log cabin before winter sets in. Charles, that's Pa to Laura, likes him, but Caroline, that's Ma, fears him as much as she does the Osage and sends him away. Luke Bracey plays Pa, and Crosby Fitzgerald plays Caroline.
8: He's not coming back.
9: What?
8: He was drinking here at our home. He said he didn't do it while you worked, but I didn't believe him.
9: What'd you say?
8: I told him not to come back until he didn't need something to chase the ship.
9: It doesn't work like that. You don't just snap your fingers and make it go away. His wife is gone. His girls are gone. He got chewed up and spit out by the godforsaken war.
8: You knew? You knew and you didn't say anything?
9: Caroline, we are alone at sea. We don't have room for this obsession with virtue.
8: It's not virtue. I don't want to lose my family
9: again. We can't finish this house without him.
0: Their argument is intense, but as filmed, there's something off about it. Like many other scenes in this new little house on the prairie, it's shot by handheld cameras in extreme close-up and calls too much attention to itself. Also, some of the dramatic plot points that work so well in the books and in the NBC series are less effective here because they're not established or presented as well. The familiar title of Little House on the Prairie may bring lots of viewers to this new version, but I can't say it really resonates, except for the performances of Alice Halsey as Laura and Warren Christie as Mr. Edwards. But I will say that the entire original series of Little House on the Prairie is available to stream on Peacock. And when I dove back in there to refresh my memory, that series really did resonate. Coming up, critic-at-large John Powers reviews the new season of Sugar, starring Colin Farrell as a private eye with a secret. Quite a secret. This is Fresh Air.
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0: This is Fresh Air. The Apple TV series Sugar stars Colin Farrell as John Sugar, an L.A. private eye with the strangest of secrets. Its second season is currently being released and finds him seeking a missing person in areas of Los Angeles you won't find in the tourist brochures. Our critic at large, John Powers, says that Sugar has a strange, starry-eyed allure that he found irresistible.
14: Aliens from outer space come in basically two kinds. The first are murderous invaders that need to be destroyed. Think Alien or Predator. In more complex stories like The Man Who Fell to Earth or Arrival, the ETs don't come to wreak havoc, but to engage with our world, often discovering what it means to be human. The latter is what you get in Sugar, the seductive Apple TV series whose second season is now unfolding. Here, the alien, played by a terrific Colin Farrell, doesn't merely travel between planets, but between genres. He learns to be human by becoming a private eye in Los Angeles. Or maybe a fantasy of a private eye. One who tools around L.A. in a vintage Corvette Stingray, sports immaculately tailored suits, and has a spirit so pure he makes Philip Marlowe seem sinister. Wrapping noir inside science fiction, or maybe the other way around, Sugar injects fresh feeling into storylines that have grown more than a little musty. Now, Sugar's first season was nearly impossible to review because its shocking reveal that private detective John Sugar is actually from another planet didn't come until episode 6, so late you couldn't intelligently discuss the series without spoiling it. In his final episode, we learn that Sugar is part of a team of aliens sent to Earth to monitor and observe, but they've been betrayed and must flee our planet to avoid being killed. Sugar stays behind. In season 2, cut off from his home planet, he's back to detective work. Where the first season's client was a Hollywood mogul, this new one moves us into the L.A. of the powerless. Sugar takes the case of aspiring boxer Danny Moon, played by Jin Ha, a Korean immigrant who wants him to find his missing brother, who has dangerous men on his tail. Sugar quickly finds himself faced with Latino street gangs and a dirty cop named Vega, played with menacingly placid amusement by Tony Dalton, who you may know as the psycho Lalo Salamanca in Better Call Saul. Clearly needing help, Sugar hires a streetwise assistant. She's played by Sasha Calle, and calls in favors from his scruffy police pal, slyly played by Shea Whigham. Naturally, there's also a mysterious woman, Charlotte, the wonderful Irish actress Laura Donnelly, who just as naturally has eyes for Sugar. Heck, he's Colin Farrell. As part of his interplanetary mission, Sugar has been ordered not to assimilate. Eat no meat, have no sex, don't kill anybody. But as the story progresses, with the amoral Vega looking unstoppable, and Charlotte coming on pretty darn sexy, we wonder if he'll be corrupted into violating those taboos. Here, you sense temptation coming when he first meets Charlotte in a bar.
15: Hello.
16: Hi.
15: I don't mean it as... Have we met before?
16: I don't think so.
15: Zurich, the sustainability conference, that wasn't you?
16: No.
15: My mistake.
16: Not at all. John Sugar.
15: Sugar? Like what's sweet?
16: I suppose.
15: I'm Charlotte.
16: Like the web.
15: Like the spider's web.
14: The late, great David Lynch said that what drew him into a story was a mood, a mental atmosphere he wanted to be inside. I get that in Sugar, with its riffs on genres I love, its undertow of City Lights melancholy, and the way Sugar's alienness puts a spin on everything, from the heightened way L.A. is shot to his philosophical ruminations on existence. Sugar learned about Earth by watching old pictures like Casablanca. He's now a film buff. And one of the show's stylistic trademarks is to cut in clips from black and white movies that echo what he's experiencing in the story. Even when this technique feels a bit mannered, these clips remind us that Sugar often approaches life through the mythologizing of the Hollywood dream machine. Rather like us, come to think of it. It's one of the best science fiction cliches that aliens often possess more humanity than human beings. The empathetic Sugar certainly does, whether he's quietly washing the dishes for the grandmother of a murder victim, believing villains would go straight if only they could, seeing himself in L.A.'s uprooted immigrants and unhoused people, or reacting in horror at how heartlessly the dispossessed are treated. This city breaks your heart, he tells us. While we might mock a human detective for being so unhard-boiled, Ferrell wins us over with the subtlety and charm we expect from his performances. Deploying his charisma with great discretion, he gives us a Sugar who may look like a perfectly cool detective, but whose interactions have an earnest, awkward, off-kilter honesty that gives every scene an offbeat twirl. In fact, one of the very best things about the show is that, like its hero, it isn't cynical. Sugar lives in the elegant Hotel del Corazon, the hotel of the heart. And this seems just right. Far, far from home, John Sugar is a lonely soul, lost in space, but forever trying to do the right thing.
0: John Powers reviewed Sugar, starring Colin Farrell, now in its second season on Apple TV. In the new comedy film The Invite, an unhappily married couple invite the couple upstairs over for an uncomfortable and revelatory dinner party. On Monday's show, the film's screenwriters, Rashida Jones and Will McCormick. 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
17: We're moving right along with some clouds increasing. We'll still see some sunshine too and the hot and sticky weather here, the high 95. Heat index ranging from 105 to 109. Scattered thunderstorms coming our way for the afternoon. Now some clearing for tonight, a low mid to upper 70s. More rounds of showers and thunderstorms likely Saturday afternoon, the high 95. And the elevated chances for rain and thunderstorms here. Sunday, Monday, and it looks like for Tuesday too, more wet weather Wednesday. I'm WRKF meteorologist Jennifer Dayramore.
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19: A federal program that helps schools pay for internet access is under review by the FCC. The agency says it's worried about screen time for kids. 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
22: From WWNO in New Orleans and WRKF in Baton Rouge, you're listening to Sea Change on Louisiana Considered. Today on the show, the second part of It's All Elementary, our series giving some of the misunderstood characters on the periodic table a fuller story. Jenny Siletovich takes us to Florida to learn about phosphorus, its role in holding life together, but also the death it brings. That's coming up.
23: Live from NPR News, I'm Lakshmi Singh. President Trump is refusing to sign a bipartisan affordability bill intended to lower the cost of housing and encourage more home construction. On social media, the Republican leader said He was protesting Congress's inability to pass a strict voter identification bill with the country well into midterm primary season. Trump had 10 days until today to sign or veto or allow the legislation to take effect at midnight without his signature. The administration has ousted the remaining leadership at the Election Assistance Commission. This leaves the independent agency in a precarious position heading into November's midterm elections. We have more from NPR's Ashley Lopez.
1: The White House says it has removed the last few commissioners of the Election Assistance Commission. This is an independent agency created in the wake of the 2000 presidential election, a close race plagued by administrative errors. The agency has since helped provide election officials with resources and has collected data about how elections went. The EAC was created to have four commissioners. At the beginning of this year, one Republican member abruptly resigned, and now another is also resigning. The agency's two Democratic members, however, were removed. Ashley Lopez, NPR News.
23: President Trump says Iran asked to keep negotiating an end to hostilities, and the U.S. agreed, but that the June ceasefire was over. He gave an update on social media today after three Qatari and Saudi commercial tankers came under fire this week and led to retaliatory strikes between the war rivals. Joseph Otell is a retired four-star general and served as commander of U.S. Central Command from 2016 to 2019. On NPR, Votel was asked if he believed Iran was willing to risk prolonged war with the U.S. to maintain control over the Strait of Hormuz.
4: I think that's a big takeaway out of just these last 72, 96 hours, that Iran is principally focused on permanent sovereign control of the Straits of Hormuz, and they are willing to accept the risk of large-scale conflict before they're willing to relinquish it.
23: Goldman Sachs is prohibiting employees from betting on prediction markets such as Polymarket and Kalshi. NPR's Bobby Allen reports on the latest investment firm to warn staff against abusing confidential information.
5: Prediction markets offer betting on many topics involving finance, whether it's a company's quarterly earnings or what an analyst will say on an investor call or when a company will introduce a new service. The new rule from Goldman Sachs prohibits employees from placing bets on future outcomes related to finance, corporate America, elections, or geopolitics. It does allow for employees to wager on sports and entertainment. Billions of dollars are traded every week on prediction market sites, which are largely unregulated. Despite the new rule, Goldman Sachs CEO David Solomon said earlier this year that prediction markets were, quote, super interesting, and that he had met with prediction market executives over possible partnerships. Bobby Allen, NPR News.
23: It's NPR.
6: It's 4 minutes after noon. Here's your Louisiana news. Louisiana's Republican majority legislature has opted not to hold a veto override session this year. That means all legislation vetoed by Governor Jeff Landry won't move forward. Democratic Senator Jared Boudreau's bill to extend the compensation period for those wrongfully convicted was among those vetoed.
24: This is a bill that we worked on for quite some time, and I did not want to give up on any opportunities or any chances for us to have reconsideration.
6: The bill passed unanimously in both chambers. In all, Landry rejected six pieces of legislation and dozens of individual construction projects and initiatives out of three omnibus budget bills. Most were sponsored by Democrats. The Louisiana Supreme Court has appointed an outside judge to oversee Attorney General Liz Merle's indictment proceedings after all 12 criminal court judges in New Orleans recused themselves from the case. As WDSU reports, the High Court appointed retired Judge Robert A. Chazon to oversee the case. The New Orleans judges recused themselves on Wednesday, citing potential conflicts of interest. A documentary featuring a Livingston Parish librarian has received an Emmy nomination. The documentary, aptly named The Librarian, features Live Oak Middle School librarian Amanda Jones. It explores a four-year period of book bans across the U.S. and how librarians are fighting censorship in school libraries. The documentary is competing in the Exceptional Merit in Documentary Filmmaking category. With Louisiana News, I'm Karen Henderson.
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7: I grew up in China, went to college at a coastal city called Tianjin. 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
9: Just west of Miami sits an industrial neighborhood in the city of Hialeah. It borders old rock mines, which used to be swampy Everglades. When it rains here, there is a lot of stormwater.
12: So, this is called the catch basin or an inlet. That's the first point where the stormwater off of the street gets into our storm sewer network.
9: Ali Ibrahimian is a water resources engineer at Florida International University. That's a major research university in South Florida. They do a ton of work on wetlands.
12: So you see a lot of these on your streets, right?
9: Everywhere.
12: Everywhere.
9: Ibrahimian let me tag along on field work with some students who've been collecting and analyzing stormwater to check for phosphorus and other chemicals in water. They're looking for pollution hotspots. This one looks like it certainly fits the bill. A couple of Ibrahimian students have been collecting water so they can see what exactly is running off the street, like phosphorus that can pollute fresh water. To do that, they drop some plastic tubing into the drain and attach the other end to a pump in the back of their pickup. That'll suck up the water to fill collection jugs that they'll test in the lab later in the day. They also attach a filter to collect microplastics. But the water is so polluted that within just a couple of minutes, the filter clogs and pops off the hose.
12: Oh, all right. Good to be.
9: Which sprays me in the face with stormwater.
13: I did not expect that.
12: Yeah. No, it happens.
9: One of the students, Chloe McGuire, grabs a pack of wet wipes.
13: I bring those for when that happens.
9: The filters clog a lot because all that pollution in the stormwater, especially from these kinds of urban neighborhoods, dump really dirty water into the canals, rivers, and estuaries like Biscayne Bay here in South Florida. It's the same up and down the state and all along the Gulf Coast, and that is a real problem.
26: That's WLRN Environment Editor Jenny Stiletovich. And you're listening to Sea Change. I'm Carlisle Calhoun. This is part two of our three-part series about elements. Last time, we met nitrogen. Today, its partner in crime and in life, phosphorus. Jenny's gotten to know the main character of this story pretty well after reporting on the environment in South Florida for more than a dozen years. Florida is the perfect location to tell the story from. A state where a place known as Bone Valley has quietly fed the world's hunger for phosphorus, even as its waters suffer from the fallout. Jenny takes it from here.

0: In the natural world, phosphorus binds itself to things like rocks and bones. But we keep mining it to produce fertilizer and adding more phosphorus to the planet. We also keep adding more people to the coast, and that worries stormwater engineers like Ibrahimian. The more people who build houses that pave over wetlands, make more stormwater, and add pollution, the harder his job becomes to manage stormwater in a way that doesn't hurt the planet. Right now, the coasts make up about half the country's population, but he says in 30 years...
1: it's going to be around 75% or 80%.
0: So, you gotta find a way to deal with phosphorus and all the other pollution. The dilemma with phosphorus is that it can be both our friend and our enemy. It is essential to life. It literally holds our DNA together. It makes our bones strong. And we absolutely need it for fertilizer to grow. So it's a matter of food security. We also use it in household cleaners and in semiconductors, radar, and pharmaceuticals. But too much phosphorus in the wild, in lakes and coastal estuaries where people boat and swim, can be a bad thing. In South Florida, the Everglades and its liquid heart, Lake Okeechobee, evolved without hardly any phosphorus. It's why the Everglades has the River of Grass, which grows in the glade's mucky peat, instead of a river of cattails, which explode when water loaded with phosphorus floods the swamp. What's ironic is Florida is partly to blame for its phosphorus problem. Back in the 1800s, a surveyor with the U.S. Army Corps of Engineers discovered the largest deposit of phosphate in the nation in Central Florida. Phosphate is the mineral that forms from phosphorus.
2: Three-fourths of all the phosphate now produced in the United States is mined within 25 miles of Lakeland by huge drag lines.
0: All that mining created one of Florida's most lucrative industries, what would become known as Bone Valley. We'll get to Bone Valley a little later. What we didn't fully appreciate were the risks and trade-offs from all that mining. Randall Parkinson is a geologist at FIU. He says all the fertilizer made growing food a lot easier, but it also made polluting the planet easier with too much phosphorus.

0: as humans are. We didn't know or didn't care, didn't think about it at the beginning. But it takes a lot more money and time to fix it than it would have been to prevent it.
1: We're going to start with what can happen when you get too much of a good thing.
2: I forgot to sign up for classes one summer.
1: Captain Daniel Andrews is a former fishing guide on Florida's Gulf Coast.
2: My parents got back home. They were out of town for about a month, and they're like, what are you doing? Why aren't you in school? I'm like, oh, I'm a fishing guide now.
1: This was in 2011. As Andrews would find out, water pollution can kill business. Then 2 years after he started guiding in 2013, a severe red tide slammed the area. Red tide is an algae bloom in salt water that can be worsened by too much nitrogen, not phosphorus. Phosphorus is mainly a problem in freshwater, but they kind of go hand in hand because they can both be found in fertilizer and human waste. That's why you often hear scientists say nutrient pollution instead of one or the other. We're talking about phosphorus and freshwater blooms, but to a fishing guide like Andrew, it doesn't really matter. A freshwater bloom killing fish in the Caloosahatchee River can be just as damaging to business as a red tide killing tarpon. And anytime excessive amounts of water are released from Lake Okeechobee in the center of the peninsula, there's a risk that either can happen. Just 2 years after he started guiding, the Army Corps started releasing huge amounts of water from the lake to lower levels while the Corps worked on repairing the old 1940s-era dike. That triggered goopy mats of algae blooms across the state on the St. Lucie River that made national news. The red tide bloom on the Gulf Coast, which was also worsened by the lake releases, was getting less attention. But Andrews was paying plenty of attention.
2: Once the water cleared up that fall, you know, you looked at the grass flats that were healthy and that I fished that were just completely barren sand. I knew the answer. Without a doubt, I knew the answer. I just kept asking the old time guides. I I'd see a biologist at the boat ramp. When is the grass going to come back over there? And it was like, it's not. That's it. It's dead.
1: Meaning the place where fish hunt for food is dead. 3 years later, when another red tide hit and Andrew's client started heading to the Bahamas or someplace else to fish, he and a buddy decided something needed to be done about the lake releases. Andrew and his friends got together with all the fishing guides they could muster. They formed Captains for Clean Water and waded into a battle that started before Andrews was even born.
2: It just became clearer and clearer that, you know, this was not a fishing guide problem in Fort Myers. This was a very large issue. It wasn't just us. The vast majority of Floridians were sitting on the sidelines.
1: So for the last decade, Andrews has been making a lot of trips to the Capitol in Tallahassee and around the state to push for better water quality. He's seen wins and losses. Dirty water releases from Lake Okeechobee are down by more than a third thanks to the completion of repairs to the old Herbert Hoover Dike. But water polluted with nutrients keeps coming. Health warnings are consistently issued for algae blooms in the Caloosahatchee. And in 2021, a phosphate mine had a huge leak and spilled millions of gallons of water that spiked levels of phosphorus and nitrogen in Tampa Bay. The nitrogen wreaked havoc. Ultimately, more than 100 manatees died. And just 2 years later, all that nitrogen meant a red tide was back.
3: Here on Indian Rocks Beach, the red tide's pretty bad. It seems like there's dead fish nearly everywhere you look.
1: The next year, it was phosphorus's turn again.
4: For Breaking at 3, the Florida Department of Health in Lee County has issued a health alert for the presence of blue-green algae blooms in the Caloosahatchee River near the Alba boat ramp.
1: Over the years, Captains for Clean Water has become a powerful advocate with some influential friends. Andrew still wears a plaid fishing shirt like a lot of guides. He keeps his rod handy. When we talked, he'd just returned from a 3-day fishing trip in the Everglades, where he camped in a tent and, he says thankfully, got no cell phone service.
2: To me, that place, I get goosebumps when I put my boat in there in the morning, and the just exhilaration when I'm getting the boat on plane, and you know, when I leave, I'm it's very bittersweet leaving the park.
1: So I asked him, aren't you mad that all the state's water problems dragged you away from guiding just when you were starting your career? It's been nearly a decade now since Andrews began asking the state to finish restoring the Everglades.

0: and stop polluting the waters with excess nutrients.
1: It opened my eyes so much to how the world works that I'll never see it through the same lens that I did as a 24-year-old when Captain started. And that, I think, to some degree has permanently stolen the freedom that I had as a fishing guide here in Pine Island Sound.
0: So how did we get here? Phosphorus wasn't always the bad guy.
2: The phosphate industry employs between 5 and 6,000 workers with an annual payroll of over $32 million.
0: This is from a 1970s film by the General Development Corporation, Florida's largest land developer at the time. Because of advances in agriculture, Florida's phosphate industry was booming.
2: Centered in Florida's rolling Lake Ridge section between Tampa and Orlando, Lakeland is ideally situated for manufacturing and distribution.
0: Elemental phosphorus was first discovered by an alchemist in the 17th century looking to turn metal into gold. Times were hard, so he boiled down about 1,000 gallons of urine. Instead, he got a glowing explosive blob.
3: It's called the devil's element because this waxy substance, if it warmed just a tick above room temperature, say maybe 82 Fahrenheit,
0: Dan Egan is author of The Devil's Element. He's also a former reporter and two-time finalist for a Pulitzer.
3: It combusts and it burns insanely hot.
0: Later on, that would make it useful in war, beginning in World War I and during the Vietnam War.
3: The brighter positive side is that it's required by every living cell on the planet. It's an essential crop nutrient along with nitrogen and potassium.
0: Back in the 1800s, other chemists began to connect the dots between that glowing, gooey stuff distilled from pea and what made things grow. Here's Egan explaining in a PBS Wisconsin interview in 2024.
3: In the early 1800s, during the Little Ice Age, the famine was ever a threat, if not ever present. And so the agriculture tinkering began, and they would put blood on crops, they'd put fabric, they put bones, and bones really turned out to be a very potent fertilizer.
0: Egan says at this point, they didn't realize it was our frenemy, phosphorus, that made bones such good fertilizer. They did, however, know that manure also made things grow. And that understanding led to a key discovery about phosphorus when another scientist decided to take a closer look at fossilized dinosaur dung.
3: So he did an analysis, and he realized, he was able to figure out and isolate, this is phosphorus that we're after.
0: From there, the hunt for phosphorus was on. Initially, poop from seabirds was the main source. Indigenous people in Peru have been using it to grow things since before the Incas. Once the guano was identified as a source for phosphorus, it became white gold. Sailors returning to Europe from the Americas would fill empty holds with guano gold. By the mid-1800s, a very brisk trade route between Europe and the Americas was underway. That naturally triggered a war, the Guano Wars, after Spain tried to recapture several islands from Peru, which had just gained its independence from Spain about a decade earlier. The U.S., which had been using bones and manure to grow things, also jumped into the fray and urged its citizens to stake a claim on any island with poop from seabirds. Egan says Peru exported over 28 billion pounds of guano in just over 40 years. So, no surprise, the supply was tapped out by the turn of the century, and another source needed to be found. Enter Florida.
4: Hello, and welcome to Polk County, the heart of Central Florida.
0: About the same time the Guano War was being fought in the Pacific, a U.S. Army Corps of Engineers surveyor in Central Florida was working on dredging a canal. During dredging, he stumbled on the answer to the bird poop shortage.
4: Today's stop on the Heritage Trail brings us to the Mulberry Phosphate Museum, located in the heart of the Bone Valley mining area.
0: Bone Valley. Central Florida mines would go on to become the largest phosphate source for the country.
5: They're huge.
0: Randall Parkinson, the geologist and research professor at Florida International University, says the deposits date back millions of years.
5: It is Miocene
0: Back then, a channel separated Florida and Georgia. But when the Suwannee Channel filled in, upwelling from the deep ocean delivered phosphorus-rich water as the area piled up.
5: Organic matter and fish bones and all, I have phosphate in it, you know, and then they die and settle down on the bottom, and then it accumulated it. So these phosphate mines in Florida off the coast are related to these ancestral zones of high productivity.
0: For three more epochs, that phosphorus stayed put. Unlike nitrogen, which can be ventilated back into the air by plants, phosphorus binds itself to things, which then leaves behind the mineral deposits found in Bone Valley.
5: Plants were growing on top of it, you know, our water was moving through it. All that, everything was in equilibrium because it just took, you know, over eons for everything just to kind of be there if they needed to be there or not. So they're just chilling with equilibrium, stasis over, and then we come in, scrape the top off, start dredging everything up, and there's instantaneous change in the soil and groundwater geochemistry.
0: Florida mines now cover about 500,000 acres. They produce a quarter of the world's fertilizer and about 60% of fertilizer in the U.S. But that mining can create a bunch of problems.
6: Mandatory evacuations are expanding along Florida's Gulf Coast after toxic radioactive water began leaking from what's called the Old Piney Point Phosphate Mine. That's about 40 minutes south of Tampa.
0: That leak dumped 215 million gallons of polluted water into Tampa Bay in 2021. Remember, that's when a red tide algae bloom also appeared and killed about 100 manatees and dried up business for fishing guy Daniel Andrews. During mining, a waste slurry is created. It's packed with radioactive material that occurs naturally that makes it too dangerous to be used. So the slurry is dumped in these lined pits that can rise as high as a 50-story building and be unstable. In the 1990s, another pit created a sinkhole that was about 180 feet deep and 120 feet wide. Plus, Parkinson, the geologist, points out that not all that fertilizer leaves the state. It's used in citrus groves, dairy farms, ranches, and sugarcane fields, where until the 1980s, not much was done to control the excess phosphorus running off land.
5: We humans come in and we make these changes suddenly, and they're very large. And the natural systems that evolved around all this over millions of years cannot adjust.
0: Matt Cohen is an eco-hydrologist and director of the Water Institute at the University of Florida. It's his job to try and figure out how to deal with the nutrient pollution fouling the state's waters and how to regain balance across a state that has a lot of phosphorus in some places and hardly any phosphorus in others.
7: There's these incredibly enriched deposits of phosphorus. And also, like by extension, places where phosphorus is extraordinarily depleted. And that, I think, is one of the real challenges of thinking about managing this element in the state and more broadly, you know, across the world.
0: And we desperately need phosphorus.
7: We don't have phosphorus, we can't grow. Fundamental fact. Arguably the reason we can feed, you know, 8.5 billion people. And so I don't think of phosphorus as a bad thing. I think of phosphorus as like, our ability to find, mobilize, and deliver phosphorus is miraculous.
0: But like with everything, it's best in moderation. Our overuse means that waters have become saturated, and not just the water, but the muck at the bottom, which can act like forever fertilizer, triggering algae blooms.
7: Phosphorus, once it's in the system, it's in the system forever. It's going to be leaking out for hundreds of years. And so a lot of it is trying to mitigate its movement, but we haven't really successfully cracked that nut. And so Lake Okeechobee is continually enriched with phosphorus. But even if we were to turn off the phosphorus in the lake, the supply of internal phosphorus from the lake sediments is also huge.
0: So how do we crack that nut to keep it from both moving around and polluting things and be able to provide a steady flow to fertilize crops and protect our food supply, which, by the way, is growing more tenuous with the war in Iran? About a third of the world's fertilizer supply gets shipped through the Strait of Hormuz.
8: If you take the top 200 cities, it accounts for half of the phosphorus flow through the urban system. So you can really envision, you know, these big cities are these places where we can mine, you know, the wastewater.
0: So there is another way to both mine phosphate and recycle it. Paul Westerhoff is professor of environmental engineering at Arizona State University. He's also deputy director of the National Science Foundation's Science and Technologies for Phosphorus Sustainability Center, a mouthful which goes by the STEP Center. For now, he says engineers rely on just two ways to control phosphorus in wastewater. They mix it with iron because phosphorus attaches itself to solids. That's why we get phosphate rock. That iron can then be dumped in landfills or incinerated. Or they mix it with bacteria. The bacteria will eat the phosphorus to create a kind of muddy, yeasty mix, which can then be used as fertilizer called biosolids. It's mostly used on non-food crops like cotton in Arizona, where Westerhoff lives. But he says that can be hard to engineer.
8: It's like engineering, you know, yeast. You're kind of like, you know, when you're making bread, they're kind of like wild strains. And, you know, it's hard to like keep them happy all the time.
0: And because the phosphate rock is so cheap and the recycled biosolids are even cheaper, it's hard to kickstart a sustainable recycling industry.
8: We can remove phosphorus from anywhere, but the challenge is phosphorus rock is really cheap. And so who's willing to pay for this phosphorus recovery?
0: He's hoping that'll happen with growing demand. In the past, phosphorus was mostly used for fertilizer, but now
8: phosphorus is used in pharmaceuticals. Phosphorus is used in herbicides and pesticides. It's used in, you know, a whole range of military and industrial applications in semiconductors and communications and radar.
0: So the center's trying to find that new white gold that fed the guano craze.
8: Imagine making a computer chip with phosphorus that used to be in your wastewater. And so I think where we're trying to get to is really understanding this economics of phosphorus and where we can have the biggest benefit of phosphorus recovery and reuse.
0: At this point, they've got a lot of ideas, but no real white gold yet. Egan, the author of The Devil's Element, says this is a real looming crisis that the general public hasn't quite grasped.
3: We're stuck in a paradox here. We're overusing it at the same time that we're running out of it. So we're turning a critical nutrient into a pollutant, which is just zany. And it works well enough to keep food on the shelves of our grocery stores right now. But it's just not a sustainable path that we're on. And not enough people realize it. They haven't had to think about it. But someday, in the not too distant future, they're gonna.
0: The U.S. Geological Survey estimates the country has about 1 billion tons in phosphate reserves, which would only last about 50 years. In February, President Donald Trump cited national security when he signed an executive order to protect phosphate production. In the meantime, the phosphorus pollution problem is likely to get worse, especially as climate change warms the planet and sets the stage for more severe algae blooms. Phosphorus has allowed humans to flourish, but it's also doing serious damage to the planet. So we need to get back on better terms with our frenemy, to find a way to recycle the phosphorus we already have and stop digging up with the dinosaurs and oceans left behind.
9: I'm Debbie Elliott. This is 89.3 WRKF. 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Did you know you can listen on your smart speaker? 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
11: It's been a little over a year since the first ever American became Pope, and it's been about a year and a half since the second ever Catholic Vice President of the United States was sworn into office. Pope Leo and J.D. Vance aren't officially beefing, but there's definitely tension. The Pope spoke out against the Iran war.
12: God does not bless any conflict. Anyone who is a disciple of Christ
11: is never on the side of those who once wielded the sword and today drop bombs. And J.D. Vance clapped back saying,
12: when the Pope says God is never on the side of those who wield the sword, there is more than a 1,000-year tradition of just war theory, okay?
11: What followed was a not insignificant contingent of Catholics and non-Catholics alike saying Pope Leo should excommunicate J.D. Vance. It's probably not going to happen, but the Chicago Pope just kicked a bunch of conservatives out of the Catholic Church. This is a thing he does now on Today Explained from Vox.
13: Stardate July 10th. Future spelunkers might want to explore caves on the moon and Mars. Scientists have mapped many cave openings on both worlds. On the moon, caves could provide shelter from radiation and meteorites for astronauts. On Mars, they could provide shelter for microscopic life that was born on the planet itself. Orbiting spacecraft have photographed some likely cave entrances on both worlds. They're big holes in the ground. They may lead to larger chambers on the sides. On the moon, the caves probably were excavated by lava flowing below the surface. After the lava disappeared, parts of the empty tubes they left behind caved in, providing the openings. The side chambers could be good places to set up lunar habitats. Most of the caves on Mars probably form the same way, but a recent study found 8 caves that might have been carved by water. The caves were seen in a region that's marked by deep channels that carried water in the distant past. The surface water dried up long ago, but the caves could lead to buried pools of ice. If life ever evolved on Mars, it might have survived in those damp locations. So the caves could be a good place to check for life on the red planet. The moon and Mars line up with the star Aldebaran in tomorrow's dawn sky. Mars looks like a bright star to the lower right of the moon. Aldebaran is an even brighter star about the same distance to the lower right of Mars. We have more sky watching tips and much more about our amazing universe in Stardate magazine. Details at stardate.org. For the McDonald Observatory, I'm Billy Henry.
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17: David Gibson, common spelling, G-I-B-S-O-N, like the guitar. 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
11: Pope Leo, Bob to his friends, did something dramatic last week. It's a bit of a throwback. For people who maybe missed it with the 4th of July weekend, tell us what happened.
17: Well, basically, the Pope excommunicated a bunch of traditionalist, super right-wing, Latin Mass, high church types who actually, he would say, they excommunicated themselves. It's this group, it's called the Society of St. Pius X. They ordained 4 bishops.
18: And today, we take exceptional means that are proportionate to the needs of the church today.
17: The Catholic Church is an apostolic church. It's all about chain of custody. You've got to have, you can't break the chain. You need bishops to ordain priests. You need to keep bishops going. And the thing you cannot do, the red line in the Catholic Church, is the Pope is the one who ordains bishops. He says you can ordain a bishop. You can't go ordain a bishop on your own. That's like starting your own church. That's a total red line. They said, no, we need this. July 1st in Acon, Switzerland, beautiful in the mountains, they gathered this SSPX and they ordained these 4 bishops. That was a schism.
19: On nous accuse de ne pas les respecter.
18: they accuse us of not respecting him.
19: Mais c'est parce que nous aimons le pape.
18: It's precisely because we love the Pope
19: comme vicaire du Christ,
18: as the vicar of Christ,
19: comme chef de l'église,
18: as the head of the church,
19: que nous ne voulons plus voir le pape
18: humilié. We don't want to see the Pope humiliated anymore.
20: Look, this group, it's really a tiny, tiny group. They're located in the West. It's all about this restoring Christendom, restoring the glories of old European white Catholicism. Mm. Basically, this group wants a special carve-out. They want to be able to celebrate the Mass the way it was before 1962 or 1955, depending on when you make the cutoff.
21: We have to be ready to pay whatever the price to serve the church. And whatever the sacrifices God asks of us, even if it means we are treated as rebels.
20: They want a special carve-out, a special bubble, where the Pope says, it's okay, and I'll give you your own bishops. The Pope is saying, no, you can't do that. You can't go off and have your own special little church. So essentially they're saying, okay, we're more Catholic than the Pope.
22: You mentioned that this group, the Society of St. Pius X, that has now at least partly been excommunicated by Pope Leo, wanted to keep the church to some degree European. This is in the wake of what people thought could have been, you know, the first Asian pope, the first African pope. Is this group a little kind of like, I don't know, like white racist?
20: They're certainly culturally chauvinistic, to put it mildly. Look, I like smells and bells. I like, you know, a lot of the European Catholicism. I've traveled around the world with popes. I've seen popes celebrate Mass in a dusty refugee camp in Africa. Mm. I've seen Mass celebrated in St. Peter's Basilica with the incense and the whole deal. It's beautiful. It's the Mass wherever you are. It's diversity. These folks don't like that. It's very much this kind of cultural, ethnic, and some would say racial chauvinism, that our culture, our people, that kind of blood and soil nationalism is the same dynamic in the church. It's kind of blood and soil and cultural Catholicism. It makes no sense from a Catholic perspective. You're baptized Catholic, you're raised Catholic, you are Catholic. Anybody is Catholic, whether you're in Indonesia or Indiana. But these folks don't see it that way. That's what they're about. They're very small, but they're located and concentrated in North America and in Western Europe, and they have influence. And they have money, and they have visibility. So that's really why it's a big story. They also have an Amen Corner.
22: An Amen Corner.
20: So to speak. The Vatican for decades has bent over backwards to try to accommodate these folks.
22: Huh.
20: Because it's kind of a no enemies to the right dynamic within the Catholic Church. And here are these folks who've been given everything and they still went and split. The import of this is that these are accommodations they would never have given to people on the left wing, on the progressive wing, but they're giving them to people on the right wing, on the far right wing, and that they still thumb their nose at the Pope is what makes this so important.
22: So this small but powerful sect of the Catholic Church thumbs its nose at Pope Leo. Why? It picks a fight with the Pope.
20: Well, there are two reasons. One is to go down the liturgical rabbit hole of all of this arcana about the Mass and the Latin Mass and can you change it and can you not.
22: This is, they want to revisit the Vatican II Council where
20: yes.
22: The church modernized like 60 years ago?
17: Yes, exactly. In the 1960s, and they did things like lifting the anathemas on Protestantism, engaging in, you know, endorsing religious freedom, accepting the division between church and state, lifting the teachings of contempt against Jews.
1: The right to religious freedom has its foundation in the very dignity of the human person, as this dignity is known through the revealed word of God. It is very important, especially where a pluralistic society prevails, that there be a correct notion of the relationship between the political community and the church. Although the church is the new people of God, the Jews should not be presented as rejected or accursed by God, as if this followed from the Holy Scriptures.
17: But it also gets to what is really going on. It's not about the Latin Mass. They love to argue about that stuff. The bigger dynamics that I wanted to get to in a New York Times op-ed I wrote about this are that these really channel the same dynamics we're seeing in the secular world, in the political world, of this kind of Christian nationalism, this nationalist populism, where it's this sort of civilizational fight to retain the privilege and position, mainly of white European folks, who see America, the United States being of old, being taken away from them, the France or the England, the glories of empire of the past being taken away, what is rightfully ours. That kind of resentment is what they are using as a wedge issue. That's what really their platform of grievance against what they perceive as a loss of status. If you're looking at the global church, these folks are already outliers. They've already lost. When Pope Leo was elected, they lost in a global sense. In the American sense, in the smaller kind of Western sense, the jury is still out because they are much larger. This kind of conservative oppositional mentality is much wider in the United States. And will that triumph? Will they try to make peace with Leo, the first American pope? Will they recognize that he could be around for 20 years and we better take a step back, take a beat, otherwise we'll be irrelevant? Or, you know, will they just persist here in the United States as kind of right-wing Catholicism, which is ascendant? J.D. Vance, who wouldn't know a Latin Mass from what anything, wouldn't care about it necessarily. But he does share, you know, he's the guy who tells the Pope to stay in his lane on theology. You know, I mean, it's that kind of mentality that we're really talking about, which is why the stakes really are high in this whole kind of battle about the schism. The issue is whether this conservative Catholicism remains ascendant and essentially isolates the American church even further in the global church. That would be a tragedy.

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4: Chicago Pope dropped his first ever encyclical about a month ago, and it went after big tech and AI. We asked Claire Gengreve from Religion News Service on the show to tell you about it, starting with, what is an encyclical?
5: An encyclical is essentially the highest form of magisterial document that a pope can issue. It has complete papal authority, and it's used by popes when they really want to send a strong message across. It used to be addressed only to Catholics, but now they tend to be addressed to all people of goodwill. So it's really a podium for the pope to speak to the world. So the main takeaway is definitely the idea of trying to offer what the church in its 1,000-year-old history has figured out to be what it means to be human.
6: At key moments in history, the church is called to decipher the new things in the light of the gospel and the dignity of the human being.
5: It's presenting all of these things that the church believes make human beings human and why we should treasure that, especially in a time where things are becoming more abstract and technological and philosophies in Silicon Valley want to sell us a world that is without pain, without death, without disability, or without any sort of limitation.
6: Artificial intelligence needs to be disarmed. The word is strong, I know, but deliberately chosen because this moment needs words capable of attracting attention, awakening consciences, and indicating paths forward for humanity.
5: And the Pope is trying to send a message to say, hey, actually, it's our limitation, it's our humanity that make us human, and you shouldn't buy anything that wants to make a future that is not human.
7: No computational system, however sophisticated, can create a heart that gives itself, or a conscience that discerns good from evil. Even when machines excel in efficiency, a human face that asks to be gazed upon remains the center of our history.
5: And he uses that in a lot of different sections, from war and peace to how should tech relate to moral issues.
7: No algorithm can make war morally acceptable. AI does not remove the intrinsic inhumanity of conflict. In this way, it will accustom us to the idea that violence is inevitable and needs only to be optimized.
5: And it offers us this knowledge that the Catholic Church, just as like many religions have, not just for tech execs, but anyone who wants to have a say in the future of this technology.
4: He could have written about anything in this first encyclical. He could have written about humanitarian aid to the poor. He certainly could have written about immigration, which is something he's clearly passionate about. He could have written about his vision for the Catholic Church. But instead, he wrote about technology. That is a big swing for a brand new pope. Why take it so early in his papacy?
5: Yeah, it's interesting, right? But he sort of had been hinting at this straight off the bat when he was elected. He chose the name Leo XIV to honor his predecessor, Leo XIII, who lived at the height of the Industrial Revolution. And that pope had written an encyclical as well. It was called Rerum Novarum, a Latin word which essentially means on new things, right? and it wanted to address the tensions and the problems that had to do with the Industrial Revolution at that time.
6: He understood that the church could not remain distant. Within an epochal turning point, menacing human dignity, the encyclical Rerum Novarum spoke its evangelical and social word about new things underway.
5: And it offered the idea that the Catholic Church supports rights of workers and paid time off and the minimum wage and the responsibility of capitalist systems toward workers and regular people. And by choosing that name, Leo was saying that he thinks that the church and maybe the world needs those kinds of reflections once more as we face a new industrial revolution.
6: Today, we find ourselves facing a transformation of similar magnitude, with perhaps even greater consequences.
4: Who is he writing this for? I mean, I'm guessing your average Catholic doesn't even read a papal encyclical, let alone a non-Catholic. But do Silicon Valley tech leaders read a papal encyclical?
5: The Pope surely hopes that Catholics will read this encyclical. There's a reason to believe some of them will, but you're right. The majority probably won't. Maybe they'll get a few tidbits here and there for what the media says about the document itself. But you could tell that the Pope really wanted that message to come across. And why is that? You know, and one of the ways we see that is that he invited Chris Ouellet, the co-founder of Anthropic, to sit next to him as he presented this encyclical.
6: In a special way, I'd like to thank Mr. Ola for accepting our invitation. In turn, in the name of the Church, I accept your invitation to walk together, to listen and to speak, and together to find the way for humanity in this time of artificial intelligence.
8: In conversations we at Anthropic have had with faith leaders and cultural leaders, we have found one shared and deeply held conviction. If this technology is coming, it must go well for our common home and for the children to come.
5: So I think that was a clear way for this pontiff to say, hey, Silicon Valley, I've got one of yours over here who you take really seriously. It definitely started a conversation.
4: Tell us about the conversation. I mean, it's been, I think, a bit over a month since this encyclical dropped. Was it controversial? Did it affect any change? Are people responding?
5: Some people don't think that the Vatican should associate itself so closely with Silicon Valley. But one thing to keep in mind is that this conversation has actually been happening since Pope Francis. I have been reporting on the, you know, closed-door meetings called the Minerva Dialogues between major Silicon Valley execs and Vatican representatives about what AI could do, about AGI, about the possibility, they said, to be creating a conscious that is not unlike that of angels. As this technology treads into unclearer and more unknown paths, I found that a lot of these experts and programmers are turning to religion to ask some fundamental questions about soul and consciousness and what makes something alive. And the church and many other religions have a lot to offer. And since the encyclical, some people in Silicon Valley are interested. Now, I don't know if you read the New York Times story that says that others are definitely not. And that's for sure. Some of the people like Peter Thiel, who came to Rome shortly before the document was actually released, to posit that anyone who tried to impose limitations on artificial intelligence or applying any sort of guidelines that are moral or not to its development are actually the Antichrist. So it's a split world over there.
4: And if it comes to that, if AI is indeed used in a way that the Pope disapproves of, does he have real power? Can he flex in a way that, you know, makes a meaningful difference? It feels like the encyclical isn't that. It's him laying out his ideology on tech. But when push comes to shove, what can Pope Leo really do?
5: I think the answer to that question is a little nuanced. The Vatican is a small city-state. It has an army. It's laughable. It doesn't impose tariffs. It doesn't have economic power. It's the tiniest state on the planet. But the Pope speaks to 1.4 billion people in the world. Church representatives, from catechists to missionaries to priests to nuns, are all over the world. That's without mentioning Catholic universities and elementary schools. And they're distributed in so many places throughout the globe. And that's an exercise of soft power that the Vatican, the Holy See, I should say, has always exercised with a lot of intent. And the question is, perhaps, in a moment that many consider to be of a moral vacuum in terms of our political leaders, where no one seems to be speaking out for the poor, the vulnerable, or for peace, which has become a somewhat controversial term, ironically, in our modern day, Pope Leo's voice can resonate. It can fill that space. And it can have an impact. Now, what that impact will be and if it will be able to prevent some of the things happening with AI, who knows? But it offers an alternative, right? It's better than nothing.

That was Claire Gengreve, who covers the Vatican over at religionnews.com. Earlier in the show, you heard from David Gibson, who does not play guitar. Ariana Spuru produced today. Amin Al-Sadi edited. Gabriel Donatov was on Dogma, and David Tatasciore was in the choir. I'm Sean Ramos. From the rest of the clergy includes Noel King, Kelly Wessinger, Avishai Artsy, Danielle Hewitt, Heidi Mawagdi, Peter Balanon Rosen, Patrick Boyd, Dustin DeSoto, and Miles Bryan. Our deputy EP is Jolie Myers, and our regular EP is Miranda Kennedy. We use music by Breakmaster Cylinder. 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
4: I grew up in China, went to college at a coastal city called Tianjin. 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
4: In June, Iran and the United States agreed to a ceasefire and to work towards a diplomatic ending to their war. Now, as renewed hostilities threaten peace once again, the question remains which side has the upper hand. Can President Trump claim he's winning over a battered Iran, or has Tehran emerged with more leverage? I'm John Donvan, and this week on Open to Debate, we take on the question, who's winning the war in Iran, Tehran or Trump?
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0: And I'm Mary Louise Kelly. The big bipartisan housing affordability bill is set to become law at midnight. That is, despite President Trump saying today he won't sign it as a protest. Here to tell us about that is NPR's Stephen Bissaha. Hi, Stephen.
10: Hey, Mary Louise.
0: What would this bill actually do?
10: Yeah, this is the 21st Century Road Housing Act, and it has one main goal, making homes more affordable. This bill tries to do that by encouraging home building through a bunch of different angles, like streamlining federal regulations, making it easier for banks to invest in housing. And there's one part of the bill that Trump personally pushed for. It is this ban preventing large corporations from buying up tons of homes. Any large investor that owns at least 350 single-family homes will not be allowed to buy up any.